warning the believers there about these men who came into the church, not as unbelievers who are really trying to understand who Jesus is and how someone can be forgiven of their sins and how one might be saved, but rather these men were Satan's workers, unbelievers who willfully were trying to deceive the church, to lead them away from Jesus Christ, to lead them away from men like Paul, who were trying to point them and keep them on track in regards to the relationship with Jesus Christ. So Paul has been trying to show them the differences between the ministry that God had given him versus these false apostles and their deceptive practices. So starting in chapter 12 that we looked at last week, Paul told them about this very interesting story that 14 years earlier, God had allowed him to experience heaven. And we looked at that story. And when that vision occurred, Paul wasn't sure if he was in his body or out of his body. So Paul didn't know, was I dead or was I alive? Paul wasn't sure. But either way, when the Lord revealed to him just the incredible things of heaven, Paul said, my words can't possibly express what I've seen, what I've experienced. And then, this is the interesting thing, and then right after that, right after this glorious experience of what heaven is going to be like, look what happens starting in verse 7 of 2 Corinthians chapter 12. It says this, and lest I should be exalted above measure by the abundance of the revelations, speaking about this thing that just happened to him, a thorn in the flesh was given to me, a messenger of Satan to buffet me, lest I be exalted above measure. So right after Paul experienced this taste of heaven, so to speak, God allowed Satan to come against Paul to give him this thing that Paul refers to as a thorn in the flesh. Now, I want you to go back in time a little bit. What happened to Jesus right after he started his earthly ministry? Matthew chapter 4, it says this. Then Jesus was led by the Holy Spirit into the wilderness to be tempted by the devil. And during those 40 days and 40 nights in the wilderness, we looked at how Satan came against Jesus in three different ways. Satan here is coming against Paul in one way. So right after Paul's experience of this wonderful experience of sensing heaven, Satan was allowed to go against Paul, but God allowed it. And it says that Paul was given this thorn in the flesh. We don't know what this thorn in the flesh literally was. I'm speculating. I'm going to give you my opinion. I personally think it had something to do with a physical issue. And the reason why I bring that up is because when we get to Galatians, but Galatians chapter 4, verse 15, when Paul is speaking to the believers in Galatia, they just loved him so much. Paul said this. He said, for I bear you witness that, if possible, you would have plucked out your own eyes and given them to me. In other words, I think Paul had some type of a eye disease that was just disgusting to even maybe to look at, that they love Paul so much and they wanted, listen, Paul, I love you so much. I wish I could just give you my eyes. And that might explain why in some of Paul's letters where he dictates his letter, somebody else is writing it down, and then he signs the end of the letter. Again, this is just my opinion. So whatever the thorn in the flesh was, it was allowed by God, but it was delivered by Satan. Interesting that God can use Satan. And what was the reason why it was allowed? Paul says, lest I be exalted above measure. So Paul is saying here, because of how God has used me, this is Paul, because of how God used me and because of this experience that God showed me
in regards to heaven. This thorn in the flesh was given to me to keep me from becoming what? Prideful. Do you remember why Lucifer rebelled against God? Lucifer in Isaiah chapter 14 said, I will exalt my throne above the stars of God.

Well, there are different types of pride, right? There are certain types of pride that are just fine. There's nothing wrong with those types of pride. Building something and going, I'm just really grateful that I had the ability, or God's given me ability to be able to build that thing. But there's one type of pride that God hates. And that type of pride is a sin, and it's defined as this way: a feeling that you are more important or better than other people. Let me say that again. A feeling that you are more important or better than other people. God says in Proverbs chapter 8, verse 13, concerning this type of pride, pride and arrogance and the evil way and the perverse mouth I hate. So God hates this kind of pride. Concerning this type of pride, it says in Proverbs chapter 16, verses 18 and 19, it says, pride goes before destruction, and a haughty spirit before a fall. Better to be of a humble spirit with the lowly than to divide the spoil with the proud. Now think about this, you know, because we've been studying Paul's letters. We know a lot about Paul. He was an apostle. He was an evangelist. He was a pastor teacher. Thousands of people came to a saving knowledge of Jesus Christ through Paul's ministry. Many churches were planted by Paul. The Holy Spirit spoke through Paul, and he penned 14 of the 27 books of the New Testament. So like over half of the New Testament was penned under the inspiration of the Holy Spirit. And as we are going to see here in this particular chapter, that as an apostle, he was given the ability to do signs, wonders, and mighty deeds. And to top it off, he was able in a vision, or however God did that, to give Paul an experience of seeing heaven. So what do you think? Do you think it would be possible that Paul might fall into the trap of thinking, I'm the one that did all this? Is it possible? I think so. So to protect Paul and to keep his ministry moving forward, God gave Paul this thorn in the flesh to keep him grounded, to keep him humble. God knows each and every one of us. Why? Because he's the one that created us. And so he knows what types of thorns we have to have in our lives, listen, to keep us grounded, to keep us humble. What is the thorn in your flesh? What has God allowed in your life to keep you closer to him, to draw you maybe even originally to him? In the past, in my life, God has used some physical issues in my life to draw me closer to the Lord. He used cancer. He used depression. Recently in my life, he's used torn relationships with loved ones to keep me closer to him. You see, the mountaintop experiences are great. Don't we all love those? I mean, everybody's getting along. Everybody's healthy. Everybody has money. There's no drama. It's like a Disneyland movie. But the problem is that we never grow on the mountaintop experiences. Matter of fact, when I'm on a mountaintop experience, I start to get a little worried because I'm thinking, Lord, you know how I am when everything is going well. And so God uses a number of things in our lives, like with Moses' example, desert experiences, being in the valleys, to draw us closer to him. And that was the case in Paul's life. God allowed this thorn to keep Paul from falling into pride. Not only does God allow a thorn in our flesh to keep us from becoming prideful, okay, God may do that in our lives, if that's something that you might struggle with, but there are eight other things that God does as well. I just want to quickly mention those. As an example to non-believers, to develop our faith, to develop our patience and Christian maturity, for correction. I hate that one, but it's true. To keep us from falling into sin by transforming our lives into the likeness of Jesus.

0: And then lastly, to remind us, like in the book of Job, to remind us that he's God. He's the one on the throne. So God has many reasons for doing this in our lives. Look at verse 8. Paul continues. Concerning this thing, I pleaded with the Lord 3 times that it might depart from me. Notice there that Paul prayed 3 different times that the Lord would take this from him. So when we have something going on in our lives, a thorn, whatever it might be, there's absolutely nothing wrong with us asking the Lord, repeatedly asking the Lord, Lord, can you please take this from me? But you're going to notice here as we go through this chapter, there's something Paul doesn't do. He doesn't complain. I wish that was true in my life. When there's a thorn going on and I'm struggling with something, quite often I can become resentful because of this thing that God is allowing in my life. He continues here in verse 9. And he, this is speaking of God, and he said to me, my grace is sufficient for you, for my strength is made perfect in weakness. So God's strength is made perfect in Paul's weakness. Notice that Paul asked once, and he did not hear from the Lord. He asked a second time, and he did not hear from the Lord. He asked the Lord a third time, and the Lord gave him an answer, and as we're going to see in a moment, he gave him a reason. Sometimes God wants us to keep coming back to ask him. God always has an answer. God always has a reason for why he's allowing something in our lives. Because you see, in God's way, there are no mistakes. In God's way, there's nothing done that does not have purpose. In God's way, God is always on time. God answers Paul. He says there, Paul, my grace, that is my favor on your life, is more than sufficient to get you through. Now, this is interesting to me, that at times, God's favor on my life, on your life, is better for us than having this thing removed from our lives. So often, we just want to get out of it. Lord, I want this removed from my life at all cost. Have you ever been there when you're in this trial, this thing going on, and you're doing everything you can to get out from underneath it, and it's not being removed? Well, there's a purpose for that. God says to us at times, and I'm going to put my name in here, okay? Dean, the favor I want to personally give you is better for you than me removing this thorn. And then God gives Paul the reason. For my strength is made perfect in weakness. Our Heavenly Father says to us, you want me to take away this pain? You want me to solve this problem? You want me to restore that relationship? You want to get out of that situation? That is what you need. What you need is really, you just need me. And the very problem that you're seeking to get away from is the very thing that's causing you to come to me, to spend time with me, to be in my word, to be in prayer, and to actually be listening to what I want to put on your heart. Dean, put in your name there, whoever your, you know, whatever your name is. Listen, I'm trying to teach you to depend on me. Isn't that huge? Learning to depend on God. So the power that we need for any situation in life is when we learn to, listen, rely on him. And that's a lifelong process, isn't it? Because we were born to rely on others or on ourselves, and it's a big deal to give God, what? That control for our life. Isn't that kind of crazy? He's the one that created us, and we somehow think that we've got it figured out better than God? Foolish. One more thing before we move on. Paul had the gift of healing, but God did not always use that gift through Paul. Paul was not able to heal Timothy. You may remember that he tried to heal Timothy. Timothy had some kind of stomach ailment. Paul said to him, listen, I want you to drink a little wine with your meal. I don't know, doctors, what that might do for your stomach, but there was something going on there with having a little wine with your meal. Parasites, maybe the wine killed the parasites, I don't know. Paul asked the Lord three times, Lord, please heal me. And this gift of healing was not allowed to even heal himself. And the reason why I bring this up is because the gift of healing is still governed and controlled by God. It's not a gift that's just always available at all times. And secondly, those who teach that it is a matter of your faith for God to heal you, and if God doesn't heal you, that there's a lack of faith in your life or there's this hidden sin in your life, well, you know what? If they're not in line with God's word, because I look at Paul's life, here's an incredible guy. I mean, here's a role model. And yet, he couldn't heal himself, and he had huge faith. Notice how Paul responds to the Lord here. He says, in the last part of verse 9, he says, therefore, most gladly, I will rather boast in my infirmities. I'm going to boast in this thing that you've given me, that the power of Christ may rest upon me. In other words, Paul says, okay, Lord, I will be glad that this thorn is going to reveal your power through my life. Here's some examples. It's a wise wife who says and realizes, okay, Lord, I'm not going to get out of this marriage because I understand now that my husband is the thorn in my flesh. And your power is going to be displayed in through my life. It is the wise business person who says, I can see that this business issue that I'm having, listen, is a thorn in my flesh, and I'm not going to try to fix it like the world wants me to fix it. You know, refinance. I'm going to do it your way, Lord. I'm going to trust in you because you've got a plan and a purpose. It's a wise single gal or a single guy who says, Lord, I recognize that my loneliness is a thorn in the flesh, and you are using this to cause me to draw closer to you. That's huge. Verse 10, Paul says, therefore I take pleasure in infirmities, in reproaches, in needs, in persecutions, and distresses for Christ's sake. For when I am weak, then I am strong. This is a level of Christian maturity that to me is absolutely amazing. When someone can be like Paul and say, Lord, I am going to take pleasure in this thing that you've allowed into my life because I know through it, my weakness is going to be made stronger in and through you, working in and through my life. Think about that. You're going through this difficult thing, and you can actually say, Lord, I trust you so much that I know that this is just going to work in my life for me or for somebody around me, and I'm going to rest in this because I love you. I trust you. You know, and I wish that I could say that I immediately jump into this camp. But the reality is I don't. Sometimes I like to wallow in it for a while. Why is this happening to me? You know, whining and complaining when in fact the Lord wants to bring me to a different level. Lord, you've got some good in this and I'm going to trust you. Understand this. It's not wrong to pray to the Father when there's a thorn being jabbed at our sides. But if he chooses not to remove it, I need to understand that there's a purpose for it. We are only here for a very short time. Believe it or not, I know I look 20, but I'm actually 62. Anyway, I thought that would be kind of funny, but it wasn't. There will be thorns in our sides. There will be things poking at us. There will be disappointments. There will be relationships that are estranged. And in all of it, listen, God is using those things to prepare us for heaven. This earth is not our home. God is preparing you as a child of God to rule during the millennial reign. And there's a lot of things that he has to do in and through us because we are going to have great responsibilities in the millennial reign of Christ. I don't want to be the guy that when the Lord asks me to do something, I question the Lord in front of everybody else. Well, Lord, I don't know if I can do that. The millennial reign, God is preparing us for the eternal state. Verse 11, I have become a fool in boasting. You have compelled me, for I ought to have been commanded by you, for in nothing was I behind the most eminent apostles, though I am nothing. After the false apostles came into the church, they were being successful in trying to lead the believers away from the simple gospel message of Jesus Christ, of his grace and his love. They also did their best to cause a division between Paul and the believers. As you remember, I think it was a few weeks back, they questioned Paul's integrity. They questioned Paul's motives. They made fun of Paul's appearance, how he looked, how his public speaking was. They questioned Paul's apostleship. Not only that, but these false apostles were boasting of their own accomplishments. So what Paul is saying here in verse 11, because you guys believed these other guys, I started boasting. And the fact of the matter is, now that I've got done boasting, I feel like what? A fool. I like the honesty of Paul. And instead of listening to these false apostles, you really should be commending me. You should be listening to me. And then he mentions there, hey, listen, I'm an apostle. I'm not greater than any other apostle, but I am an apostle of Jesus Christ. And now Paul mentions one of the proofs of his apostleship in verse 12. He says this, truly, the signs of an apostle were accomplished among you with all perseverance, and now he's going to list them, in signs and wonders and mighty deeds. Paul reminds the believers in Corinth, listen, when I was with you, one of the things that God gave me was the ability to do signs and wonders and mighty deeds because that is a qualification of being one of God's apostles. Paul displayed all three of these in front of them. They would remember them. They were with him. Signs were healings. Wonders were miracles. And mighty deeds were doing the supernatural. But signs and wonders and mighty deeds are not the only qualifications of an apostle. And I want to bring this up because if you remember last week or the week before, Satan can transform himself into an angel of light. He can do supernatural. Also, at times, his ministers of darkness can do the same thing. You remember when Moses was going to Pharaoh and he was doing signs and wonders and miracles in front of Pharaoh. And do you remember how he laid down his staff and it turned into that snake? Remember that scene? Well, what did those two guys, those sorcerers of Pharaoh do? They were able to lay down their staffs, their canes, and they turned into snakes. The only difference was is God's snake was better because it ate them both up. Remember that? But the point being is they can fabricate the things of God. So there's more than signs and wonders for the qualifications of an apostle. I just want to quickly go over those and then we'll move forward. And the reason why I'm saying this is because during the Great Tribulation, of which you're born again, you won't be here. But during the Great Tribulation, you will notice as you read through the book of Revelation, the Antichrist and the false prophet will be able to deceive through signs and wonders and miracles. But to be an apostle, the Bible says that the person needed to have seen Jesus before and after the resurrection. Okay, Paul qualified there. They needed to have been called by Jesus to be one of his apostles. Okay, we can check that one off for Paul. And they needed to be able to do signs, wonders, and mighty deeds. Paul could check that one off. So Paul met the qualification, but these men who were false apostles, they did not meet those qualifications.
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When the future is uncertain, remember the words of Jeremiah 29:11. For I know the thoughts that I think toward you, says the Lord, thoughts of peace and not of evil, to give you a future and a hope.

0: The following is an excerpt from Pastor Chuck Smith.
1: As Paul said, the night is far spent. The world has gone through a long night of darkness, and it is getting darker. But thank God, we can see the dawning of a new day. We're very close to the time of the coming of our Lord. And the Lord gave us a lot of signs to look for that we might be alert, that we might be aware that the time of the Lord's coming is very, very close. Paul wrote to Timothy in his second letter, "Know this, that in the last days, perilous times would come, because men would love themselves, and they would be proud, boastful, blasphemers, disobedient to parents, unthankful, unholy. They will not keep their word, and their love for pleasure will exceed their love for God." But I'm convinced that we are on the border of the return of the Lord. You say, "Oh, Chuck, you said that back in 1970. Yep. And we are now 37 years closer. As Paul said, knowing the time, high time to wake up out of our sleep. For now is our salvation nearer than when we believed. The day is at hand. As Jesus said, when you see these things begin to come to pass, look up, lift up your head, for your redemption is getting close."
0: That was an excerpt from Pastor Chuck Smith shortly before he died in 2013. It still holds true, and more so today.

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0: Welcome to The Word for Today, featuring the Bible teaching of Pastor Chuck Smith, founder of the Calvary Chapel Movement. 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And on today's edition of The Word for Today, Pastor Chuck continues with plain, ordinary people as we pick up in Amos chapter 7, verse 17. 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
1: Somehow we put a special little aura around those men who have been used of God, and we put them on a pedestal, and we begin to think of them in sort of a super saint classification. And in our minds, we somehow feel they are something special. They're out of the ordinary. They're not really, they're somewhere between human and angelic. But they're not just plain people. They don't think as I think. They don't respond as I respond. Surely they must always respond just perfectly. They never, surely never get angry nor get upset. They must be just so perfect, and that's why God has used them. Not so. God uses just plain, ordinary people. Elijah was a man of like passions, just like you. No different from what you are. Amos was just a herdman. He was following after the herds when the Lord spoke to him and called him for this ministry. God has a plan and a purpose for each one of your lives. God has a work for you to do. But you disqualify yourself so often from the work of God. But Lord, I don't have the education. But Lord, I'm just a plain, ordinary person. I'm just me, Lord. How can you use me? And you disqualify yourself because you are ordinary, and somehow you think God doesn't use ordinary people. Because you are flawed and you think God doesn't use flawed people. Because you are weak and you think God doesn't use weak people. God uses just plain people. God wants to use you. Those men that God called were always surprised at the call of God. And many times sought to excuse themselves because of the fact that they were just plain. When God came to Gideon, as he was threshing wheat in the threshing floor of his father, and said to Gideon, go in this thy might and deliver Israel out of the hand of the Midianites. Gideon said, oh Lord, you can't mean me. Hey, don't you know, my family, my father is nothing, and I'm the least of my father's household. Lord, I'm just an ordinary guy. I'm just out here threshing wheat. Lord, I'm nothing. What do you mean me? Lord, you've made a mistake. I'm ordinary. You know, you use super saint.

out here watching these sheep for 40 years. What do you mean, go down and tell Pharaoh to let your people go? Can't do that, Lord. I'm just an ordinary person. Yes, that's exactly who God uses, just ordinary persons. And God wants to use you. While I was following the flock, a mistake that many people make in seeking to offer their lives to God is to quit their job and just go out and wait for God to lead them then into whatever ministry he has. But as a rule, God will take you right out of your job if he wants you. I think that it's wrong to quit your work and say, well, I'm just going to serve the Lord. I quit my job last week and now I'm just going to serve the Lord. Many people have suffered disastrous consequences from a movement like that. You can get real hungry. While I was following the flock, the Lord spake to me. While Peter and John were mending their nets, Jesus came by and said, leave your nets and follow me. But you're not to leave your nets until the Lord comes by and says, leave the nets. As Matthew was sitting at the receipt of customs, Jesus passed by and said, come, follow me. But he was right on the job, doing the job, when the Lord called him. And the Lord can call you right from your job. You don't have to quit and go into some wilderness area and just wait upon God for the vision or the call. God will call you right where you are if you're only listening. Go prophesy to my people, Israel. Now, Israel had forsaken God. Israel was worshiping the false gods. Still, God calls them my people. When does God let a man go? When does God disclaim you? When does God say, Lo Ami, no more my people? God was claiming them as his people long after they had disclaimed God as their God. God still claims you. He has claims upon your life. He won't let them go. God won't let you go. He has claims on your life. It's sort of thrilling that God speaks of us as his people. My son, my child. That thrills me. That God claims me as his own. Now in chapter 8. Thus hath the Lord God showed unto me, and behold, a basket of summer fruit. So now another vision, and in this vision he sees this summer fruit, apricots and peaches, plums, nectarines, cherries. He said, Amos, what do you see? He said, I see a basket of summer fruit. Then said the Lord unto me, the end is come upon my people Israel. I will not pass by them again anymore. And the songs of the temple shall be howlings in that day, saith the Lord God. And there shall be many dead bodies in every place, and they shall cast them forth with silence. So the devastation that's going to come, the songs of mirth within the temple are going to turn into howlings. Dead carcasses everywhere, buried in silence. Hear this, O ye that swallow up the needy. And here again, God makes the indictment as he speaks against the oppression of the poor by the wealthy people at that time. Hear this, O ye that swallow up the needy, even to make the poor of the land to fail, taking advantage of the poor people, saying,
When will

new moon be gone that we may sell corn, and the Sabbath that we may set forth wheat. The new moon was a Sabbath day. They were not allowed to work on the Sabbath day. And so they detested the new moon. They really didn't like to see the new moon. When will it be gone? I want to sell. Got to close shop today. Don't want to close shop. Want to make a profit here. And they got to where they detested those ordained Sabbath days when they had to close shop. So greedy were they for gain that they became upset that they would have to close on the Sabbath day. You mean people could be so greedy for gain that they want to be open 7 days a week? Terrible. No wonder God brought his judgment. When will the new moon be gone that we may sell corn, the Sabbath that we may set forth the wheat? And then they made the ephah small. Now, the ephah was a bushel basket, but they started making the basket smaller. Still charging you for a bushel, but you weren't getting a full measure. So they were taking and keep cutting down on the size of the bushel basket. They made the shekel great. That was the weight. And they falsified the balances by deceit. Now it came to the place where they would have two sets of weights. One by which they would buy and the other by which they would sell. And without a National Bureau of Standards Weights and Measures, things became very chaotic. Because they were taking advantage of people. They were cheating people. They would have the light weights by which they would buy your grain. And then in turning around to sell it, they had the heavy weights. Or vice versa. False balances. In the Proverbs, they said they're an abomination unto the Lord. That we may buy the poor for silver, the needy for a pair of shoes. And they were selling the refuse of the wheat. I mean, they were just really ripping people off, taking advantage of people, making people sell themselves for their food. These kind of things are an abomination unto God. Taking advantage of the needy and of the poor is something that God just does not abide. And the Lord has sworn by the excellency of Jacob, surely I will never forget any of their works. Shall not the land tremble for this, and every one mourn that dwells therein? And it shall rise up wholly as a flood, and it shall be cast out and drowned as by the flood of Egypt. And it shall come to pass in that day, saith the Lord God, that I will cause the sun to go down at noon, and I will darken the earth in the clear day, and I will turn your feast into mourning and all your songs into lamentation. And I will bring up sackcloth upon all loins and baldness upon every head, and I will make it as the mourning of an only son and the end thereof as a bitter day. Now, when God here prophesied that the sun would go down at noon and darken the earth in a clear day, there are those who say that is only a figure of speech. That because of the desolation and devastation of their enemies, that it's like you say, oh, the sun really set on me yesterday, you know, and you're talking about the gloom and the sorrow that overcame you. There are others who believe that Amos was actually predicting certain eclipses that did take place in Israel there within the next 20 years or so.

0: Bishop Usher speaks about three eclipses that took place in succeeding years, and each of them on the feast days. One on the Feast of Pentecost, another at the Feast of Trumpets in the following year, and then in the following year again on the Feast of Pentecost, and thus making the sun to go down at noon and darkening the earth on a clear day, and turning their feast into mourning. In 763, there was an eclipse of the sun, which was about 24 years after this prophecy. However, the total eclipse was over Africa, and it would not have been a total eclipse there in Samaria. However, we do read of one day which was a feast day, the Feast of Passover, in which it turned dark at noon on a clear day. It could not have been an eclipse because Passover takes place at full moon, and it's impossible to have an eclipse on a full moon. That was the day that Jesus was crucified. You remember how it declares that darkness covered the land from the ninth hour onward? Sixth hour, there was darkness over the land. This could be a prophecy of that darkness at the time of the crucifixion of Christ. The sun to go down at noon and darken the earth in a clear day, and turn the feast into mourning, the songs into lamentations, to bring up the sackcloth and all the loins. Baldness, which was a shaving of the head in grief over the dead. And behold, the days come, saith the Lord God, that I will send a famine in the land. Not a famine of bread, nor thirst for water, but a hearing of the words of the Lord. I believe that we are living in those days when there is a famine for the Word of God. And the paradox is that there are probably never more Bibles in print in any time in the history of the world than there is now, in more versions and in more languages. The famine for the Word of God is that people would no longer be hearing the Word of God. It isn't that God isn't any longer speaking. And it doesn't mean that the Word of God isn't there. It means that people are no longer hearing the Word of God. You remember how Jesus over and over again said, "He that hath an ear to hear, let him hear what the Spirit is saying." As he addressed himself to the seven churches in the book of Revelation, to each church there was that repeated exhortation. As he gave his message, then he would say, "He who has an ear to hear, let him hear what the Spirit says." But the truth is, there are many who do not have an ear to hear what God is saying. They just don't hear the Word of God. It isn't that God isn't speaking, it's just that they can't hear the Word of God. It's just a jumble of words. It just doesn't make sense. They don't have an ear to hear. God's hand is not short that he cannot save, neither is his ear heavy that he cannot hear. But your sins have separated between you and God. You see, the problem is never on God's side. It isn't that God isn't speaking, it's that we're not listening. And it really isn't that God can't hear. Our lifestyles have made it inconsistent for God to respond. Now, because they weren't hearing the Word of God, because there was this famine for the Word of God, Notice what the result was. And they shall wander from sea to sea and from north even to east, and they shall run to and fro and seek the word of the Lord and shall not find it. This restlessness would ensue as they were searching, trying to find that which would satisfy them. Look at the restlessness in the world today. How that people are wandering all over the world, from sea to sea, from north to the east, wandering around the world looking for something that will satisfy. If you don't hear the word of God, if your heart isn't satisfied in God's word, you're going to find yourself just blindly searching here and there, trying to find something that will fill that void within your life. This restlessness is always the consequence of no longer hearing the voice of God or the word of God in your hearts. That void causes the restlessness. And as a result, the fair virgins and the young men shall faint for thirst. Now, he doesn't say the old people who are over the hill and the elderly and decrepit are going to faint. But the young virgins, the young men, those who are in the prime of strength, will find that thirst and faint as the result of that thirst, because they don't have anything that will really sustain them and help them.
1: 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And be sure to join us again next time as Pastor Chuck continues his verse-by-verse study through the Bible. That's right here on the next edition of The Word for Today. And now, once again, here's Pastor Chuck.
0: May the Lord give you an especially good week this week. Oh, may God deliver you from the power, the strong power of your own fleshly desires that would drag you down and cause you to live like other men in the world around. But may you live a life that is pleasing unto the Lord, and make a covenant to obey God and to follow after God and to serve Him with your whole heart and soul. And may God anoint you and give you that strength that you need to fulfill the commitment that you made. In Jesus' name.

0: 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We are currently going through the book of Galatians in a series entitled Stoked. So grab your Bible, turn up the volume, and follow along with us. Here's Pastor Mike.
1: All right, we are in Galatians chapter 4 and our message entitled No Longer Slaves. Verse 6, it says, "And because you are sons, God sent forth the Spirit of His Son into your hearts, crying out, Abba, Father." This is an interesting word, Abba. It's Aramaic. It's what then and now in the Middle East, you'll hear kids cry out after their daddy, because that's the word in the English. It would be translated daddy. It's not the formal word for father. Because you notice he says, Abba, Father. That's the formal word for father. But this word means dad or daddy. And there's so much I love about this verse. Notice he says, first of all, it says he calls the Holy Spirit here in this verse, the Spirit of His Son. The Holy Spirit is the Spirit of His Son that's in us. It's the Spirit of Christ that's in us, is crying within us to the Father, Daddy. I love it when my kids call me dad. I love it. Or my younger ones call me daddy. The older ones call me dad. It would break my heart if I came home and they said father. Because that's such a formal term, isn't it? He's my father. You know, we would say that if somebody asked us, you know, who's Richard Hughes? Oh, he's my father. But when I talk to my dad, I say, hey, dad, I love you, dad. I never say, I love you, father. It'd be weird. And yet, this is the level of intimacy. The Jews were freaked out by Jesus when he kept calling God his Father. And yet, he would teach us to pray, our Father which art in heaven. But then he would tell us to call him Daddy. Oh, I love it. I love it. I love being called Dad. You know what I really love is when we have a foster child in the home and they're there for a few days. And then just out of nowhere, they say, Daddy, just melts your heart. I know it's stolen, but I love it. Can I call you Daddy? Call me whatever you feel comfortable calling me. You know, that's what I tell them. I don't dictate. I don't tell them to call me Daddy ever. You know, but when they do, it's like, oh. My wife and I just watched a movie about foster parents, and the little girl comes up and she says, I love you, Daddy. And his wife's like, you jerk, I want some of that. You know, she hasn't been called mommy yet. It's just, and a lot of times it is just that manipulation. But did you know, maybe you never thought about it, but this is the entire point of all of God's creation. It is that there would be people that would call him Daddy. That was the reason God created the heavens and the earth. It wasn't so that he could just have a big planet and other planets and stars and all that. I mean, I'm sure that's magnificent. But it was for you. How do we know that? Romans chapter 8, and Paul to the Romans in Romans chapter 8 has been going through the same sequence of you know, God adopting us and all that. And he says this in Romans chapter 8, verse 18. He says, "For I consider that the sufferings of this present time are not worthy to be compared to the glory which shall be revealed in us." That last word should shock you a little bit. He says, the sufferings of this life, they're not going to even be worthy. So think about the Christian who's had the hardest time on his hardest day ever. And if you read Fox's Book of Martyrs, it's not too hard to figure or imagine. The most stressful, horrible Christian life that's ever been lived. with suffering and torment and torture and death, prolonged death. Paul lived a life somewhat like that. And he says, it is not compared. That little sliver has to be like getting a tiny sliver that didn't even go all the way through to poke you to make blood compared to going to Disneyland. He says, it's not worthy to be compared. It's not like you would say, we went to Disneyland, but I got this little sliver earlier. Ruined everything. You don't care about the sliver because you're going to Disneyland, right? And he's saying that's what this life is like. The worst thing that we can go through is not going to be comparable to the glory that shall be revealed in us. Seriously? In us? Notice this, verse 19, for the earnest expectation of the creation. This is what all of God's creation is earnestly, is honestly waiting for. This expectation, they eagerly waits for the revealing of the sons of God. That is God's crowning achievement. The glory that shall be revealed in us, this earnest expectation that all creation groans in labor and waits for this moment to see the revealing of the sons of God. Verse 20, for creation was subjected to futility, not willingly, but because of him who subjected it in hope. That's interesting to think of God having hope, isn't it? It says that he allowed creation to be subjected to futility. That is the fall. Not willingly. What does that mean? That means he didn't force it to fall. He didn't control it to fall. He just knew that it would fall. How do we know that? Because God is eternal. He sees from beginning to end. God exists just as much in the future as he exists in the past and the present. He inhabits eternity. There is nothing that he does not know. There is nowhere that he is not. There is nothing that is beyond his power. And yet, even with all of his absolute power, absolute knowledge, absolute presence in past, present, and future, because he knows who's going to make it at the end. He knows. And whom he foreknew, he chose. We won't get into that debate. But even knowing everything, he didn't force it to happen, but he allowed Satan to fall, a perfect being who chose to reject God, who caused another perfect being to be deceived to reject God, which caused another perfect being to choose to reject God, bringing about the fall of mankind. Why? I always thought that as a little kid. I mean, as a very little kid, I always thought, why in the world didn't God just stop the whole thing? Why wouldn't he say, no? And Eve would be like, okay, sorry. My bad. I'm out of here. He allowed it to happen. Why? Because the potential of what could come from it was greater than what it could ever be left as it was. Don't believe it? You do the same thing. How much easier your life would be if you didn't bring a child into this horrible world. But you do it. It's your choice. You bring a baby into this world knowing very well that they could be the next Charles Manson. Knowing very well that they could be a drug addict and in the gutter. Knowing very well that they could steal everything of yours and ruin your life. And yet you understand and you believe and you have hope that if I bring this baby into the world, it's going to be a blessing. It's going to be a blessing, and I'm just going to love it, and I want that love back, and yet you know that you may not get that love back ultimately. But you do it, why? For hope. Because the potential can be absolutely wonderful. But without great loss, there is no great potential. Without the ability for both, you know, otherwise it's just robotics, right? If I know I can have a baby and it's going to be a perfect child, there's no risk. But then, really, if it's forced, there's no relationship, is there? If God forced us to choose him, there's no relationship. This whole thing betrays that idea. For creation was subjected to futility not willingly, but because of him who subjected it with hope. God had hope that there would be sons of God. Verse 21, because the creation itself will also be delivered from the bondage of corruption into the glorious freedom, liberty of the children of God. That's the purpose of creation. God allowed the fall so that man might choose him out of their free will, so that they could have relationship with God, and it wouldn't be forced like it would have been if they would have stayed in the garden. But they would have that choice to make on the other side, being slaves. They would say, yes, by faith, I want to be adopted. Yes, I don't want to be the child of the devil, the slave of the devil anymore. I want to be adopted.
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We read in Deuteronomy 31, "Be strong and courageous. Do not be afraid and do not panic, for the Lord your God will personally go ahead of you. He will neither fail you nor abandon you."

You can't work your way to heaven by good deeds, but some religions teach that you can. Anyone who calls on the name of the Lord Jesus will be saved. Too easy, you say? Well, that's a little secret that'll totally change your life. 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

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Be strong and courageous. Do not be afraid or discouraged, for the Lord your God is with you wherever you go."

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Too easy, you say? 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
1: God has even greater concern for a human being that is beyond repair, that has become worthless. It's so wicked. But see, the many people that this wicked person may defile are important to God also. And if this wicked person doesn't stay away from defiling God's people, God's going to have to do something, even though he doesn't want to. He has concern for the people that haven't been defiled yet or hurt yet. And if the wicked won't turn from his ways, as God said, he will have to deal. But he takes no pleasure in it.

0: Many ask, how could a God of love send people to hell? Well, first of all, hell was made for the devil and his angels. Secondly, God does not send people to hell. They choose hell. And thirdly, just who is it that God is refusing to allow into his kingdom? Let me ask you a question. If a gunman came to your house and threatened to do your family harm and demanded entrance into your home, what would you do? Open the door? Call 911? I think I know your answer, and if the critical thinker was sincerely honest, they would see God's point of view regarding who gains entrance into his kingdom, his house. We'll look at this at greater length on today's broadcast of Walk in the Light with Pastor Bill Gallatin. So please turn in your Bible to Ezekiel chapter 36.
1: In Ezekiel 36, verse 1, also, thou son of man, prophesy unto the mountains of Israel, and say, you mountains of Israel, hear the word of the Lord. Thus saith the Lord God, because the enemy hath said against you, aha, even the ancient high places are ours in possession. In other words, as they're watching Babylon with Nebuchadnezzar come in and punish Israel, the Edomites and the Moabites and the surrounding nations are all saying, aha, it's going to be ours. We're going to take them. The Jews are finally done. Israel's finally finished. Rejoicing in it. Therefore prophesy and say, thus saith the Lord God, because they have made you desolate, swallowed you up on every side, that you might be a possession unto the residue of the heathen, and you are taken up in the lips of talkers and are an infamy of the people. In other words, they were mocking Israel in their calamity. God, again, as his children, were not to mock the calamity of someone else, to laugh at somebody's difficulty, or rejoice when someone else falls. Even the enemy, it says it angers God. If we rejoice when our enemy falls, it angers God. We're not to have that kind of a heart. God wants us to have a heart of tender mercy and forgiveness and compassion. Remember, the Lord often in Ezekiel says he takes no pleasure even in the death of the wicked. Now just think of the love of God, the perfection of God with a human being that has gone bad and has to be destroyed. Look what it does to maybe you, that maybe one of a dog, just a dog. And you become very close to that dog, becomes a family pet, and then you have children, and the dog gets jealous, and the dog becomes dangerous and nasty, and you have to put the dog down. That's a difficult decision. Well, just think, it's wicked. It's become dangerous to your child. It's no longer a sweet, cuddly little pet, that cute little puppy. It snaps at your child's face. You can't trust neighbors coming around. It could attack him at the front door, so you have to put the dog down. It can't change. And you see, God has even greater concern for a human being that is beyond repair, that has become worthless. It's so wicked. But he takes no pleasure in it. But see, the many people that this wicked person may defile are important to God also. And if this wicked person doesn't stay away from defiling God's people, God's going to have to do something, even though he doesn't want to. He has concern for the people that haven't been defiled yet or hurt yet by the wicked. And if the wicked won't turn from his ways, as God said, he will have to deal. But he takes no pleasure in it. Therefore, you mountains of Israel, hear the word of the Lord God. Thus saith the Lord God to the mountains and to the hills, to the rivers and to the valleys, to the desolate wastes, and to the cities that are forsaken, which became a prey and derision to the residue of the heathen that are around about. In other words, when the Jews are removed to Babylon as slaves, then the Edomites all came in and began to take over their property, much like they did in Poland, in Czechoslovakia, in Germany, when the Jews were taken in railroad cars to Auschwitz and Dachau and Bergen-Belsen. Hitler, you know, his final solution to destroy what he felt was an inferior people. The tragic thing is that the people who grew up with Jews in these villages turned on them. People who claimed to be Christian, Lutheran, and Catholic. And then after the Holocaust and the death camps were emptied, some of the Jews went back to their villages in Poland and Germany and Czechoslovakia, and they wouldn't let them have their property back. And this is what was taking place, you see, against God's people, Israel, with the Edomites. They're taking over their cities, their property. I saw this happen when I was going into Croatia before the collapse, before the fall of the Iron Curtain, when the revolution started in Yugoslavia and they all started breaking apart, Croatia and Slavonia and Bosnia and Herzegovina and Serbia. And they all, people that grew up in the same villages began to kill each other, relations, joining, forming new armies instead of one military for the whole country, and then taking over houses. I was doing a Sunday service, I'll never forget this, in Moskowitz, this small city in Croatia. And a soldier showed up in fatigues. He'd come several hundred miles. He didn't know where his wife and his children were. And there was another race of the enemy had taken over his farm, was living in his house. And he didn't know what to do. And he came and worshiped God. He was a Christian. Therefore, thus saith the Lord God, surely in the fire of my jealousy have I spoken against the residue of the heathen and against all Idumea, the Edomites, Idumea, the offspring of Esau, which have appointed my land unto their possession with joy of all their heart, with despiteful minds to cast it out for a prey. Prophet, now again, do you remember the Desert Storm War? These people that are claiming that if they'll just cut Israel in half and give them the West Bank back. Now there's over almost a billion square miles in all the Arab states in Islam. But none of the Arab states want the Palestinians. They're an invented people because of the name of the land. And so they want this Israel, and they want the West Bank, and the UN is pressuring Israel to pinch off the middle of their tiny little country.

finally, prophesy therefore concerning the land of Israel, and say unto the mountains and to the hills, to the rivers and to the valleys, thus saith the Lord God, behold, I have spoken in my jealousy and in my fury because you have borne the shame of the heathen. In other words, God says you've had enough punishment and shame. And God lifts up his hand and makes an oath. He swears by raising his hand. Therefore, thus saith the Lord God, I have lifted up mine hand. Surely the heathen that are about you, they shall bear their shame. When your chastisement is over, he's prophesying, I'm going to restore you, but the people that mocked you during your chastisement, I'm going to deal with them. For behold, I am for you. Remember, God chastens those who he loves. I will turn unto you. You shall be tilled and sown. And I will multiply men upon you, all the house of Israel, even all of it. And the cities shall be inhabited, and the wastes shall be builded. Again, it's amazing. Each year we go back over to Israel, it's changing so rapidly. You see the difference every year is changing so rapidly. From 100,000 people to 6 million in 52 years. And then to have the economy to support it. When the Arab states for 50 of those years have had a boycott to stop any Western nation or nation that buys oil from them from trying to help Israel economically, and yet God has still watched over them. Just like Joseph watched over his brethren when they had need and they didn't know who he was. And Israel to this day does not know really who's been keeping them. It's a God who loves him, who will reveal himself the second time when he comes. Because Zechariah said as they come back to the land, they would become a stumbling stone to the whole earth. A stone of stumbling to the whole world. So he says, I will multiply upon you, man and beast. They shall increase and bring fruit. I will settle you after your old estates and will do better unto you than at your beginnings, and you shall know that I am the Lord. See, God wants to bless you. You see, we have that promise now. Man, I have blown it as a Christian, and yet God is so faithful. God loves to forgive. God loves to restore and to build up and bring you back into that place of blessing. He will never forsake you. Remember, Paul in Romans chapter 2, verse 4, brings out this beautiful truth that it's the goodness of God that leads to repentance. I've heard people say, boy, God's going to get you, man. He's going to smash you. Don't even go to church. You might as well hang it. God's finished with you. The goodness of God leads to repentance. When someone who doesn't understand the character and the nature of God's love and grace, they try to use, you know, this firm intimidation, like, God's going to destroy you. And sometimes, and they can't figure out, when's God going to destroy them? It's the goodness of God that leads to repentance. You see, a person who doesn't understand the heart of God is waiting for the hammer to fall on someone. Maybe they just have a little, you know, resentment toward that person. They're just, they messed up now. Boy, God's going to get them, and I can't wait. And it seems like God's blessing them. He's being good to them because it's the goodness of God that leads to repentance. In other words, you just go, Lord, how could I, after what you've done for me, how could I continue to be this way or do that? Lord, and it has a way of drawing us back to him with the cords of his love. You see, my sin is punishment enough. God doesn't have to send trouble. He can. Maybe to get my attention, to chasten or to instruct. But most of the time, my own self-will and rebellion and foolishness and the predicament I put myself in or the spiritual emotional famine I've created, I may have that nice thing in the driveway. I may have it on my body, that nice stuff. I've really gone after it and it's become my idol and I've got my goal and I've achieved it all. But you see, I've drifted from God by achieving.

0: giving it all. And that's punishment enough. Now I don't enjoy it. It's not what I thought it would be. It's not doing for me what I wanted it to do. Life isn't satisfying. And in fact, the thing that I thought would excite me now has just become a routine and drudgery. You see, and that's punishment enough. Why do you think Jesus said, "Father, if there's any other way you can redeem man, I don't care if I die, but don't turn your face from me. Don't withdraw your face from me." He'd never had that separation from God. "But nevertheless, Father, not my will, but thy will be done. I will drink of that cup. If that will bring redemption to mankind, if you turn your face from me so you won't turn your face from the sinner, Father, I'll go through with it." He dreaded that. When you get out of fellowship with God, it's horrible. You think you're going to have a nervous breakdown. The mind begins, just, it's awful. The barrage of the old thoughts in the world starts bombarding in there, you see, because there's no, the infusion from God's love and the truth, the washing and the regeneration from the Word of God and fellowship and communion with God, it's not as it used to be. And so the world comes rushing in again. In the mind, confusion, lack of peace, stress, frustration. So that's punishment enough when you've walked with God and experienced His peace and His joy. God says, "I want to settle you I want to bring you back the way it was in the beginning, that you return to your first love and bless you again in your fellowship with me. Yea, I will cause men to walk upon you." In other words, he's going to bless Israel and cause the population to increase. "Even my people Israel, they shall possess thee." In other words, the mountains. It's amazing, the mountain area, the Golan Heights, the cities now, the wine and the cattle ranches that are up there. Now that Israel's taken the Golan Heights back. Villages and cities built on these mountain ranges. At night, you can see where Jesus used that similitude, a city that's set on a hill with the lights. And you get in the Galilee and you look up at the hills, down in the basin of the Galilee, and you look up toward Nazareth and Cana and Tiberias, and you see the lights on the mountains of the cities in the pitch black desert night. It's beautiful. "They shall possess thee." Israel possessing the mountaintops again. "Thou shalt be their inheritance, and thou shalt no more henceforth bereave them of men. Thus saith the Lord God, because they say unto you, thou land devourest up men and hast bereaved thy nations. Therefore, thou shalt devour men no more." I'm going to bless you again. "Neither bereave thy nations anymore, saith the Lord God. Neither will I cause men to hear in thee the shame of the heathen anymore. Neither shalt thou bear the reproach of the people anymore. Neither shalt thou cause the nations to fall anymore, saith the Lord God." And now God says and reminds them, this is why you have gone through what you've gone through. He lists their past. What they did, they brought disgrace to his grace. God blessed these people as a nation with his grace, but they disgraced him by the way they lived. They professed to believe in God, but their lives were such a disgrace that the rest of the nations watched it and they mocked them. They ridiculed them. They had no respect for them. They called themselves believers in God, but their culture was putrid. Remember, they went into terrible pornography, idolatry, and infanticide. As they went into idolatry and pornography, it stirred up an imbalanced lust for sex, so then they had to do something with all the babies, and so they began to murder their babies. That was Israel. And they were ashamed of the heathen. They disgraced and brought dishonor to God's name, but they claimed to believe in him. "Moreover, the word of the Lord came unto me, saying, Son of man, when the house of Israel dwelt in their own land, they defiled it by their own way, and by their doings their way was before me as the uncleanness of a removed woman." In other words, Israel had become so unclean, like according to the Mosaic law, when a woman had her menstrual cycle, she's just set outside the camp until that cycle was over and then come back in and be clean and have relations with her husband. Israel, as an unclean woman, could not have relations with her husband, Jehovah, God the Father. And so he sent them out of the land, their uncleanness. Wherefore I poured my fury upon them for the blood that they had shed upon the land, and for their idols wherewith they had polluted it. The blood from their infants. Remember, they the very valley, and it started through Solomon because he married an ungodly woman. Maybe he had this weird idea that he's going to lead her to the Lord. And he became like her. And he brought into the nation the sacrifice of the babies in the valley of Tophet. And Tophet is the word from the root word that we get the word tambourine. And what they would do in the valley of Tophet or the valley of Hinnom is that they'd make these little idols of Molech and their pornography and their sexual religious services. And they'd take their newborn babies to keep the population down. They'd take their newborn babies and lay them in these molten hot statues. They were hollow, and they'd fill them with hot coals, and it would turn white hot. And they'd take their newborn babies and lay them in these burning arms. And to overcome the screams of the babies, they'd beat tambourines and worship and dance, offering up their babies to the god Molech. And that's why it's called the Valley of Tophet. Tophet. This is the land that had the Bible. It was led out of Egypt. Remember, these people had the same Old Testament you're holding in your lap. We're taught the same truths that you know as a Christian. So you see, having a Bible doesn't guarantee sinlessness. It's having a relationship with the one who wrote the Bible. And so I scattered them among the heathen, and they were dispersed through the countries according to their way and according to their doings, and I judged them. And when they entered into the heathen, whither they went, they profaned my holy name. When they said to them, these are the people of the Lord and are gone forth out of his land. They didn't change the way they lived even when they were taken away. They did not break. There was no repentance in their heart. There was no desire to return to God. They were sorrowful for the judgment and the chastisement, but they were sorrowful for the loss of their houses and their children and their homes and their material possessions. They weren't sorrowful for their sin against God. And so they went back after it again in the same wrong practices. But I had pity for my holy name. God did not destroy them completely for his own namesake. My name is being profaned by people who claim to believe in me and love me. I'm going to prove to the world who I really am, that there is a people that will follow me and live up to it. And so God went into the deep reserve of his own love, his own character. And so he said, I had pity for my holy name, which the house of Israel had profaned among the heathen, whither they went. Therefore say unto the house of Israel, thus saith the Lord God, I do not this for your sakes, O house of Israel, but for my holy name's sake, which you have profaned among the heathen, whither you went. Remember, Jesus in his beautiful prayer in John 17 speaks, Father, glorify thy name, or sanctify thy name. I have glorified thee on this earth. And here God, you see, he's speaking here that he's going to send somebody that's going to bring glory to his name and bring the people back to himself. That even though they don't deserve it, God is going to send his son to bring his elect back to him.
1: 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Our service times, address, phone numbers, as well as past messages and more, all there waiting at ccfingerlakes.org. Reach out and let us know how the Lord is using this ministry in your life. We look forward to hearing from you. And until we gather together again for a time in God's Word, continue to walk in the light. I want

The Lord allows impossible situations in life, hoping that you would turn to Him when all else fails. He wants to prove to you that He is real. Put your life into His hands and find

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For God has not given us a spirit of fear, but of power and of love and of a sound mind.

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For God has not given us a spirit of fear, but of power and of love and of a sound mind.

God is omniscient, meaning He is all-knowing. 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Talk to Him, and He will surely respond.

0: Welcome to Searchlight, a survey through Scripture with Pastor John Corson. It is our desire to bring you a systematic study of the entire Bible, chapter by chapter, book by book. If you have been traveling with us in our study of the book of Romans, you know that the Apostle Paul spent quite some time telling us about God's love and grace and blessings. Having established that truth, Paul is now telling us what our response should be to such a gracious God. And this section is very practical. Today we are beginning a verse-by-verse study of Romans chapter 13. In this chapter are some very practical exhortations on how to deal with government and those in authority over us. With our study, here now is Pastor John.
1: If you've been studying with us through the book of Romans, you are at this point, no doubt, well-versed in the fact that the first 12 chapters deal primarily with doctrine. And now, in chapter 12, pardon me, the first 11 chapters deal with doctrine. Starting in chapter 12, going through chapter 16, Paul sort of changes emphasis and begins to instruct us in duty. The first half of the book, chapter 1 through 11, deals with our position in Christ. And chapters 12 through 16 deals with our practical service for Christ. And so for you that are sort of outliners or follow the flow of Paul's thinking, in chapter 12, he talks to us about our functioning in the body. Three things that he primarily focuses on in our functioning in the body. Number one, discerning God's will, verses 1 through 3. Discerning God's will by giving your body to the Lord, keeping your mind on the Lord, and you will know, verse 2 tells you, what is that good and acceptable and perfect will of God. So when people say, how do I know what God's will is for me? Now that I'm a part of this family, I'm a part of his body. Well, God's will is discerned as you give your body to him, keep your mind and thoughts on him, you will discover what his good and perfect and acceptable will. And then Paul, beginning in verses 4 through 8, talks about discovering your part, discovering your place. What part do you fit in the body of Christ? What place are you in? What's the function that he's called you to do? And he talks through the gifts of the Spirit, as we talked about in our study last week. So first, discerning God's will, then discovering our part as we consider the gifts. And then finally, we saw after that, displaying his love, verses 9 through 21. Let love be without dissimulation, verse 9. Verse 10, be kindly affectioned one to another in brotherly love. Bless them that persecute you, verse 14 tells us. Verse 16, be of the same mind one to another. Verse 18, live peaceably with all men. Verse 20, if your enemy is hurting, man, love on him. Overcome evil with good, you see. So that's the flow of chapter 12, essentially. Now, in chapter 13, our study tonight, after Paul talks about functioning in the body, he now talks about functioning in society. The role that we play in society, governmentally. What role do we have as believers in the society that we're living in the culture that we're a part of? And chapter 13 is devoted to that topic, talking to us about how we are to be engaged in this culture, this society, our attitude towards the government and towards authority. Now, In the scriptures, there are three divinely ordained institutions. Acts chapter 2, we see the church as being divinely ordained. The church, something which was birthed in the heart of the Lord and brought about by his death for us on the cross. He purchased us redemptively. He chose us sovereignly. It was in his heart from the time before the beginning of eternity. The church is an institution established by God. Secondly, the second divinely established institution is the family. Genesis chapter 2. Always meant to be, from the beginning of time and even before, you see, God intended to see family life instituted. And number three, Genesis 9, government. Those are the only three divinely inspired institutions: the church, the family, and government. Three divinely inspired institutions. There are no other. What about Rotary? No. What about Junior League? Sorry. What about YMCA?

institutions. And people may spend a lot of time in those organizations and be committed to those organizations, but they are not divinely inspired institutions. There are only three scripturally. Search the scriptures and see if these things be so. The three are the church, the family, and government. And here in chapter 13, Paul is telling us specifically what is to be our attitude towards government, towards authority. Verse 1. Let every soul be subject unto the higher powers. That means the people in charge, governmentally. Let every soul be subject unto higher powers, for there is no power or authority but of God. The powers that be are ordained of God. The powers that be are ordained of God. No, not those guys that are in power in D.C. He couldn't mean that we're to be subject to them. Those guys are just fiddling around. Well, who was in charge when Paul wrote this epistle? Talk about somebody fiddling around. It was Caesar Nero. Remember the guy that fiddled while Rome burned? The guy who was insane? The guy who, history tells us, lost it mentally, broke down emotionally, flipped? After his confrontation with the Apostle Paul, we are told, through church history. After sentencing Paul to death, Caesar Nero flipped out and went on a rampage persecuting Christians, burning them in his garden, feeding them to the lions. Caesar Nero was a diabolically terrible, brutal, evil individual. Yet here we are told, even while Nero is in power, Paul says, every soul, speaking to the believers, is to be subject to the higher powers, for there is no power but that God has ordained it to be. Now, you might not respect the person who is in that power, but the position that they're in, you've got to realize the Lord has ordained for them, him or her, to be there. Whether it's a person as brutal as Caesar Nero or Adolf Hitler. Come on, John. God never would allow Adolf Hitler, ordain Adolf Hitler, intend Adolf Hitler to come into power. Really? What does history tell us? The nation Israel would have never been established. It would have never come to be had world sentiment for a short period of time been sympathetic toward the Jew because of Adolf Hitler's atrocities. As World War II came to a close, people's hearts went out to the Jews for a short time. The Father knew what it would take to create world sympathy that would allow the establishment of the nation of Israel in May of 1948. The war is concluded. The newsreels were seen of the bodies of Jews being bulldozed into ditches and the glasses that were left and the teeth that were pulled out and the shoes that were piled up. It caused a horror in humanity's heart. And so, although it got down to the last votes, literally in the League of Nations, and it was dubious which way it was going to go, yet perhaps you know the story. Harry Truman made a last-minute decision that the United States would vote in favor of the

0: establishment of the nation Israel. It went right down to the wire, but it would have never even gotten that far had it not been for the atrocities of Adolf Hitler. See, what this does, it changes my perspective on everything that's happening. Lord, you know where we are at on the calendar prophetically. You know what time it is. And certain events, you're lining up. Certain things you're causing to happen that will fulfill prophecy and usher in your coming and the establishment of your kingdom. So, Lord, I might not like what's happening, and yet I realize ultimately you are in control, and every power that is in place has been ordained by you according to the scriptures. It's all part of a plan. I don't like what's happening in this country, but I realize that there are events being set up, things taking place that are absolutely necessary for the Lord to fulfill end time events. And so I don't get uptight. I don't lose sleep. I don't have an ulcer over the political situation. I pray for those in authority over me. I'm concerned, wanting to see salt and light have its effect in this society, but I understand the big picture that God says specifically, all power is ordained by me. As people are crusading so hard and striving so much, and yet you wonder, don't you? I mean, what is the result ultimately? Striving and struggling to try and change the course politically. I challenge you at least to consider carefully, where do you see such a model in the New Testament at all? Where in the New Testament do you hear an exhortation or see an example of political mobilization in the church? Now, as individuals, as citizens, but in the body of Christ, where do you see that? Where does it hint at that? Where is the model for that? We have a whole different perspective, an entirely different view as believers, because we know that this world and our country and all of society must fall apart. Jesus said, it is inevitable. It must happen. As it was in the days of Noah, so shall it be in the season of his coming. People can say that produces lethargy or apathy. That's a cop-out. No, it isn't. If I told you, if I promised you, if I could prove to you that tomorrow at this time, your house is going to be caught up in a tornado, carried out to the Pacific Ocean and dumped between here and Hawaii, and I showed it to you, the storm coming and the computer readouts, and I could prove it to you, it could be provable. How many of you would say, man, wow, if that's the case, I better go home and start painting? Boy, I better vacuum. If my house is going to be picked up and hurled out in the ocean, I better get it ready. I don't think any of us would do that. We would say, wow, if that's the case, forget painting the house and mowing the lawn. There's people to reach, to get out of the house, to talk to about these events, to deal with. I've got to have a whole different set of priorities than painting the house and mowing the lawn, you see. And yet, so much energy is doing exactly what Jesus modeled the opposite of. That is trying to straighten up this house, this country. It's going to get blown away, folks. It must. It's got to. So what should we be about then? People, the kingdom, the eternal perspective, getting folks engaged in Jesus and engaged to Jesus, quite literally, and getting them excited about the Lord and their understanding of the Lord increased. That's what we're to be about. Ambassadors, Paul calls us, ministers of reconciliation, not ministers of confrontation. Yes, we're to pray. Absolutely. Pray for those in authority over you. Prayer is the weapon that we utilize in these times in which we live. The weapons of our warfare, Paul says, are not carnal. Human energy. The world's way. Whole different arsenal. Whole different gig. I'm not asking you tonight to take my word for this or to agree with me. That would be presumptuous and preposterous. I'm saying search the scriptures. Study the life of Jesus from beginning to end. At a time when there was corruption governmentally, occupation from a heathen foreign occupier, Rome, morals were plummeting, abortion was happening, culture was unraveling. But I ask you to study carefully the New Testament and see what was Jesus about. And then to read the epistles. What did Paul encourage us to do? And then to scrutinize Acts. And what did the early Christians that are set forth for us as a model under the inspiration of the Spirit in the book of Acts, what were they focused on? What were they doing? And you begin to see, wow, whole different perspective about life, a whole different priority for life, the kingdom. Paul will say in the next chapter, the kingdom of God is not meat nor drink. Has nothing to do with the decision of the spotted owl or the rate of the tax increase. Has nothing to do with that. It's not meat nor drink, but it's righteousness, peace, and joy in the Holy Ghost. And so Paul here, in talking about our role in society, says, look, be subject to the higher powers. There is no power but of God. The powers that are, they are ordained from God. It's in his control. It's happening according to plan. You be about the kingdom and be submitted or subjected to those in authority. Now, whoever therefore resisteth the power resisteth the ordinance of God, or the plan of God, literally. And they that resist shall receive to themselves damnation, or destruction, literally. God places these powers in authority, all part of his program, whether a wonderful leader or an Adolf Hitler or a Nebuchadnezzar, for you Bible students, had to see in his own way that it was God that sets men in authority and puts them down. Pontius Pilate heard that from Jesus when he said to Jesus, don't you realize I have the power to put you to death? And Jesus said, you don't have any power at all. God has you on his string, is what Jesus was saying essentially. You're a marionette. You're a puppet. It's all part of the plan, Pontius. You're not the pilot on this plane. The Lord is in control. It's flying the way he wants it to, Pontius. You are just simply a puppet in this whole drama. I wonder if we would have launched an impeach Pontius Pilate crusade. Wonder. Passed out petitions. Impeach Pontius. I wonder if we would have. Hey, he wasn't a good guy. Lousy leader. Wicked man. But all part of the divine plan. Jesus told him that. You're only here because my Father has allowed it to be, Pontius. It's all part of his plan. So if you resist the power, you're actually resisting God, who's bringing these things to pass, and you'll receive destruction. You'll wipe out, whether that be ending up in jail, in incarceration, or flaming out, just burning out in frustration because you can't move the system. I think the implication personally is to either or both. You're just going to get frustrated and wiped out.
1: 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Those who spend all their energy on political activism get frustrated and wiped out. What is the answer? To focus on more important things. 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

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Our broadcast is reaching into areas of North Central Idaho, Oregon, and Washington. 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God loves you. He knows all about you. He is that ever-present help in time of trouble.

things in common. We all woke up this morning and each and every one of us was faced with struggles, fights we're facing. And those might be different, but the thing that we have in common is that we all have a God who's fighting for us every minute of every day. He's in your corner tonight.

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1: Today on A Daily Walk, we're helping you sharpen your discerning skills so you'll be able to spot a false teacher that crosses your path.
2: Why is this so important for us to be aware and to be discerning in contending for the faith as it relates to false teachers? Because Jesus said that one of the signs, folks, that would mark the last days would be the increase of false teachers. That's what Jesus said.
1: Hey, thanks for dropping by. Stick around. We've got a good study from Jude lined up for you today on A Daily Walk. If you'll recall, when we left you last time, Pastor John Randall looked at a couple of Old Testament examples that really show us what false teachers look like. First was Cain, who represents establishing their own form of righteousness. And then there was Balaam, who would lead others to sin through greed. Well, as we pick things up at verse 11, we're going to explore the rebellion of Korah. Pastor John will then go on to give us five analogies from nature, further describing these false teachers.
2: Look at verse 11 again. And perished in the rebellion of Korah. This takes us back to the Old Testament once again, folks. Numbers chapter 3 this time. God had set aside a group, a tribe, who were the Levites. And the Levites were set aside for the purpose of being in full-time service to the Lord. That was their job. And so when the Lord eventually instructed Moses to build a tabernacle, it was like a tent in the middle of the wilderness, and it had the Ark of the Covenant, it had all the, you can read all about it in the scriptures, but all the instruments and implements that were used in this tabernacle, the Levites were in charge of it. And there were three families that were in charge of breaking it down and setting it up. It was like a church on wheels. They'd pick it up, pack it up, go to the next spot. They'd watch the cloud would stop. All right, set up the tabernacle. Let's go, roll it out, let's go. And then they'd, nope, it's moving, pack it up. And they'd move it to the next spot. And that's what they did, that was their job. So you had the Gershonites, they were responsible for the care of the tabernacle tent, its coverings, the curtains, the entrance to the tent of meeting, the curtains of the courtyard, the curtains of the entrance, courtyard surrounding the tabernacle and the altar. They were in charge of the curtains and the ropes and the things that related to their use. And then you had the Merarites. This was another family. And they were appointed to take care of the frames of the tabernacle, the crossbars, the posts, the bases, all the equipment, everything related to their use, as well as the posts surrounding the courtyard with their bases, the tent pegs, and the ropes. Where's the tent pegs? Oh, go ask the Merarites. They've got them. All right, let's get them. So they were in charge of all that. And then the third family, these were the Kohathites. And the Kohathites were responsible for the care of the sanctuary, which meant they were responsible for the Ark of the Covenant, for the table of showbread, for the lampstand, for the altars, for the articles of the sanctuary that were used in ministering, the curtain that separated the holy. I mean, this was an important job. I mean, they were all important jobs. You can't have one without the other, but this was pretty significant that they would bear the Ark of the Covenant on their shoulders and carry it from place to place, which represented the throne of God. They were under the direct supervision of Eleazar, who was the son of Aaron. Now, over time, the Kohathites got tired of their job, carrying around all this stuff, you know, Ark and stuff. It's a lot lighter to carry the curtains, you know, you guys carry the tent pegs. Try carrying the Ark around wilderness, you know. They got tired of their job. They wanted to do more. But it wasn't so much about the changing of putting down the Ark. What they really wanted, and in an attempt to get their own way, they grew tired of their job and they wanted to be the priests. We want to handle the sacrifices. And you remember, under the direction of an individual named Korah, Korah incited the people and came to Moses and Aaron and said, Moses, you act like you're a prince over us. You think you're all that, Moses. Well, you're not. All of us are anointed. We're Levites. We're the Kohathites. And we think we ought to have your job. And I don't think Aaron's capable of doing it anymore. And we're going to. And so basically, they're approaching them in this way. And Korah was so successful in getting a rebellion going that he rallied 250 men to come against Moses and Aaron. 250 people. We're sick of you, Moses. Get out of here. And Moses, Bible says he fell on his face. He was a humble man. He just fell on his face before the Lord. But then he got up. And when he got up, he summoned these rebellious men to stand before God and to burn incense. And he warned everyone to get away from the tents of Korah. This is what Moses said. He said, listen, if we're not called to be what we're called to be and you're supposed to take our spot, okay, that's fine. But if not, then let God do something amazing. Like, let me see. How about open up the earth and swallow all of you? Then we'll know. How about that? I mean, amazing. The Kohathites are like, fine, open it up, you know, do it. And sure enough, Moses said, hey, everybody, get away from the Kohathites. And the earth just swallowed them up, and there they went. They were all just gone, buried alive. The earth just, it happened. Read it. I mean, this is donkeys talk, earth opens up. This is in the Bible, folks. This is an exciting book right here. So it swallowed them up in that moment. And then after the people were swallowed up, they began to complain against Moses. You've killed the people of the Lord. You've killed the people of the Lord. They led this rebellion. That's how they sounded, I'm sure. But again, with strong warning, what Jude does is he connects, draws this clear connection and correlation between the false teachers seen in the way of Cain, the greed and the error and the way and the doctrine of Balaam, and the rebellion of the sins of Korah. They were coming into the church, undermining, trying to rally their own groups to come against the leadership within the fellowships, and Jude is warning the church concerning them. And this is something that we need to be very aware of, even in the days in which we are living. Because as wonderful as the work is that we are a part of and that God is doing in the church and in churches, the enemy has his sights set on destroying the church and undermining the work of the Lord and keeping churches shut down or in courtrooms, etc. I mean, this is a war. There's an attack on the church right now. And there always has been, but we're seeing it in the days in which we're living on a larger scale at this moment. But here, Jude is warning the church, be aware of these individuals, avoid them, have nothing to do with them, and be discerning concerning them. Jude now leaves these biblical examples, and he looks at five analogies from nature to also describe these individuals. I mean, it's just like, if you read through the book of Jude, just one chapter, you'll find that he's just building a case after just more evidence and more evidence and more evidence and more evidence and more evidence from all different places to show these men are guilty and need to be avoided. They're dangerous. So now he uses five analogies from nature to describe, well, what they're really like. Look at verse 12. Concerning these false teachers, he said, these are spots in your love feast. They feast with you without fear, serving only themselves. They are clouds without water, carried about by the winds, late autumn trees without fruit, twice dead, pulled up by the roots, raging waves of the sea, foaming up their own shame, wandering stars for whom is reserved the blackness of darkness forever. These natural examples, spots, clouds, dead trees, waves, wandering stars. What does all of this mean? First of all, you'll notice he says here that they are spots in your love feast. This word for spot, only used here in the New Testament, spilos. It means hidden rocks. If you were in a boat and you were approaching the shore, for example, and you hear that awful sound, I can't do it, but you understand when a boat hits a rock and it just grinds or it hits the prop and it just, oh my goodness, we've run aground. It's not a good thing. How did this happen? I didn't see the rock. It was spilos. It was underneath me. I didn't know it was there. I didn't see it coming, but it just put a big old hole in our boat. And so it is with these individuals. They're like that. They're like unseen rocks. You didn't see them and you come up against them and they're hidden. They're hidden in the midst of the love feast of all places. Now the love feast, again, this was something that was, let me say, it was like the equivalent to a church potluck. You never know what you're gonna get at those. You're hopeful, but you never know. And sometimes you look and you think, yeah, I can't do that one. I don't know what that is, you know? But sometimes it's really good. Everybody brings their best, whatever it is.

Sorry. But you know, you need to just take it in. Take one for the team. But that's what it was like, a love feast. And for some people, the poor people in the congregation, this was like the best meal that they had all week. This was something they looked forward to. And the whole point of, as they call it, the love feast, something wonderful, is that it basically was a chance to share with one another and sit down to a meal and have fellowship. And it's just a real blessing. And it, when you do have those times of barbecue or potluck, as it were, it is a blessing. But these guys at these love feasts, man, they were like, you just go there going to have an opportunity to fellowship with people, and you run into these guys and it's like, ow, that hurt, or ow, that was damaging, or oh, that was, I didn't see that. You didn't expect them to be there, but there they are, spots in your love feast. Like, oh man, I don't know, that was gonna happen, or they were there and they had an ulterior motive. They were hurting people in a place where they should have been loving one another. And so he warns them concerning this. But he said, they're not only spots in a love feast, but you know what else they're like? They're like clouds without water. The clouds were useless. That's the picture here. These men came with big promise, and you thought, oh man, we're just gonna rain on us, and it's nothing. It's empty. It's pointless. It looked impressive, but it was nothing but empty and just a bunch of vapor just passing through. Nothing there. Promise of refreshment. Promise to, you know, bring rain and so forth as it related to their ministry. You'd walk away refreshed. But when they showed up, you walked away dry. There's nothing. I feel empty. I don't feel any refreshment at all. I feel nothing. It was just like a puff of wind. That's all. So that's what they're like. They look impressive. They say impressive things, but I don't walk away refreshed in any way. And I don't feel like I'm growing. I haven't been watered with the word. And so then he adds, not only are they like spots and clouds without water, well, they're also like trees without fruit. By late autumn, you should have a tree with fruit on it. But these guys, there was no fruit. There should have been. The Bible says you will know them by their fruit. And in this case, there was a lack thereof. There was no fruit from their ministry. You know, one of the reasons why there was no fruit from their ministry, because here you'll notice that Jude points out when they feast with you or they're with you in verse 12, he says they only serve themselves. That's the motive. They're in it not for you. They're in it for them. That's the whole point. And that's why there's really no fruit, because it's all about them. Ministry is not all about us. It's all about the Lord. It's all about ministering to other people. But they were fruitless. There was no fruit, which tells you they weren't rooted and grounded in God's word. And so there was no fruit in their family. There was no fruit in their marriage. There was no fruit in their ministry. It was just barren. But you know something? God doesn't want us to be barren, folks. You say, well, how do I bear fruit as a Christian? You sink your roots deep into the Lord. You remember in John chapter 15, Jesus said, if you abide in me and my word abides in you, you will bear much fruit. It's just a natural byproduct of being deeply rooted, grounded, watered, consistently, you bear fruit. You don't have to try, you don't have to strain, you don't have to force it. It just happens naturally. The fruits of the Spirit flow forth from the person who is filled with the Spirit and walking in the Spirit. You don't have to try to produce it. You know, when you try to produce fruit, like have you ever eaten fruit accidentally that wasn't real, but it looked real, but it was fake? Maybe it's your Nana's house. They decorate with fruit. Man, that looks good. You take a bite of it, your tooth gets stuck. I mean, it's wax. It's not even real fruit. It's somebody fabricated this thing. It's not even real. You don't want that kind of fruit. You want fruit that's real. I've told this story before, but when I was growing up, my parents in our backyard, one of the reasons why they bought the house that they bought, because they thought it was so awesome that we had fruit trees. They're really into fruit trees. This house had, it was like an orchard. It felt like it. There was a grapefruit tree, there was an orange tree, and there was an apricot tree, and there was a, I mean, it's just, there's a bunch. There's a lot of them. And my parents thought it'd be so awesome. Just think, we can have orange juice every day. Now, this is back before they had like the actual juicers, you know? This was like the hand, you know those little hand things, like you squeeze a little, like you, it wasn't like, it wouldn't have a motor on it. It was like a hand juice. You remember those? Some of you do. Ask your parents about it. It's like this. And you'd have to squeeze it and get it on there and you get like a sip. It was like mostly seeds and a lot of pulp.
It even tastes like regular orange juice. It tastes like stuff in the store. Can we just go buy a carton? No, no, no.

0: we are going to make our own juice. Okay? And then grapefruits and all the rest of it. And the interesting thing is this house, the guy that had the house before us, he was, you know, really into it. He had green thumbs. We didn't. And my job as a child was to pick up all of the dead fruit. And it seemed like no matter what, every time you went out, there's always dead fruit, always dead fruit, always falling on the ground. Half-eaten fruit by rats and things like that. They like rotten fruit, apparently. So I would go and pick up this fruit. I was so sick of these trees. I hated it. I'd throw those things across. I'm going to tell you about it. I just found things to do with the fruit. And it wasn't always good. But this, what's your point? My point is this. Like, we didn't even have a sprinkler system out there. We didn't even have sprinklers. My dad had a Rainbird. And it was just like, he'd just go out there and turn it on. You know, sure enough, more fruit. Yay. You know, awesome. Great. And here's the point. No fruit. The trees never strained. Never grunting, never groaning, never screaming. Fruit! They just produced naturally. Naturally produced because they were watered. And I was there to pick up what was dead. They just kept producing. Guys, God wants us to produce fruit. That's the point. John 15, read it. You'll be encouraged. It says also here that they were trees without fruit. They were spots, clouds without water. And then he calls them waves that were foaming. Foaming waves. I love the ocean. Probably some of you do too. It's one of my favorite places to go. And I love to surf. And it's always wonderful when you see it and it looks promising. You think, oh man, it looks good. You're looking from far away. You check it out. I think it's going to be good. And then you paddle out and it's not as good as you thought it was. And waves foam, but they don't form. And you're just like, why am I out here paddling? This is so pointless. That's what these guys were like. Just waves that were foaming, but not forming. No one could ride anything. There was no fun. These guys were just, they're a bummer. Waves foaming. They let you down, man. Paddle, paddle, paddle. Nothing. It's really discouraging. Foam, just waves. No forming. Then he calls them stars. Stars, notice this. Stars, which is reserved, the wandering stars, which is reserved the blackness, it says. Have you ever seen a shooting star? It's pretty impressive. It shoots through the sky. It's just this, whoa, did you see that? And then it's gone. Just gone, just a flash. That's what these guys were like. They come in, they're stars, man. Hey, you know, they don't stick around. They just flash in. They're gone. They're here today and gone tomorrow. And that's it. You know, that's what these false teachers were like. They blow into town, you know, they get all the accolades and everything. And then on their way they go. Just that's what they were like. A lot of flash, a lot of hype. But when all that was done, there was nothing really left. No substance. Something was missing. Given this description, Jude turns now to the certainty of their judgment. He says that they are reserved in the blackness of darkness forever. Those who run after the way of Cain, into the doctrine and error of Balaam, those who are in rebellion like the sons of Korah, leading people astray and serving themselves and hurting people in the process and promising something and never really producing anything. There's no fruit. What is the result of these false teachers? Where do they end up? In blackness and darkness forever. Anybody that teaches that Jesus Christ isn't God, anybody that leads people into sin and uses grace as a license, those people who are actually doing that, judgment from God is going to come upon them. That's what Jude says. Why is this so important for us to be aware and to be discerning in contending for the faith as it relates to false teachers? Because Jesus said that one of the signs, folks, that would mark the last days would be the increase of false teachers. That's what Jesus said. Jesus said, you remember in Matthew chapter 24, he said, take heed that no one deceives you, for many will come in my name saying, I'm the Christ, and they'll deceive many. For false Christs and false prophets will rise. They'll show great signs and wonders to deceive, if possible, even the elect. And see, I've told you beforehand. The Apostle Paul also warned Timothy in 2 Timothy 2. You remember, he said, the time's going to come when men will not endure sound doctrine, but wanting to have their ears tickled, they will accumulate for themselves teachers in accordance with their own desires, and they will turn away their ears from the truth and will be turned aside to myths and fables in the last days. And this is where we're living, and that is why it is so important for us to be men and women of the word. And you'll hear us emphasize it over and over and over again. Handling the truth protects you from error. Handling the truth helps you to identify what is false. Handling the truth helps you to recognize that's a lie, because I don't see that here. And anybody that teaches contrary to sound doctrine, mark it, be aware of it. I don't care how many books they sell. I don't care how big their church is. I don't care what kind of TV show they have or how many people follow it. I don't really care. What matters to me, how do they live in accordance with God's word? What does it say? What does this say in comparison to what they're saying? And what are they telling me? And how about this? What aren't they telling me? What are they leaving out that is equally important as what they're telling you? And is it biblical? And can I find it in the scripture? Is this just somebody saying something that sounds really good and fluffy and it tickles my ear? Or is there any kind of real content, biblical content to what's being said? Jesus said, whoever has ears to hear, let him hear. Are you listening? Do you have the filter of God's word? If you don't have the filter of God's word, if you're not in God's word, it's gonna be really difficult when error comes. And I've seen, again, 25 plus years now of serving the Lord in full-time ministry, and I've watched people in the church get tripped up and sidetracked off on issues that were unbiblical because they got some book or they got, and again, I'm not opposed to books, don't misunderstand, but they got into something that was aberrant, something that was weird. It was like, oh, this is the best thing you've ever. Actually, it's not. Oh, this is what you need to do. I don't think so. And you watch them just go down. They're almost like they're looking for something else other than what's right in front of them. This is living and powerful, sharper than any two-edged sword. There's nothing like the word of God. It endures forever. All the other books are not gonna, they're not gonna last. And listen, I've written a few and they definitely aren't gonna last. There's one book that's gonna last forever, and that's the word of God. And so it's really important. So I wanna encourage you, be people of the book. Know the word of God, hide it in your heart. Spend time reading it. Understand the Old Testament. Grab hold of the New Testament. Don't get sidetracked on little pieces of this and that. Stick to the word, friends. Stick to the truth. Thy word is a lamp unto my feet and a light unto my path.
1: 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And by the way, I also want to mention Pastor John is on X and Instagram. If you are too, start following him on X at PJRandall7, on Instagram at John P. Randall. Now let's finish things up in a word of prayer. Here's John to lead us.
0: Father, we thank you tonight, Lord, that you have given us that which is true. Lord, that we don't have to be deceived, but Lord, that we can be discerning. Lord, help us to be people of the book, of the word of God. Lord, help us not to go in the way of Cain or the error of Balaam or the rebellion of Korah, but instead, Lord, to follow hard after you, Jesus. Lord, protect your people. Protect the church, Lord. Help us to be to have eyes that can see clearly. Lord, we thank you for your love for us tonight. Thank you for your grace. Thank you that by abiding in you, Lord, we bear much fruit. Thank you, Jesus. Thank you that the work is finished. You did it, Lord. And the work you're doing in us, you will finish and complete until the day of Christ Jesus. In your name we pray. Amen.
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0: The following is an excerpt from Pastor Chuck Smith.
1: As Paul said, the night is far spent. The world has gone through a long night of darkness, and it is getting darker. But thank God, we can see the dawning of a new day. We're very close to the time of the coming of our Lord. And the Lord gave us a lot of signs to look for that we might be alert, that we might be aware that the time of the Lord's coming is very, very close. Paul wrote to Timothy in his second letter, "Know this, that in the last days, perilous times would come, because men would love themselves, and they would be proud, boastful, blasphemers, disobedient to parents, unthankful, unholy. They will not keep their word, and their love for pleasure will exceed their love for God." But I'm convinced that we are on the border of the return of the Lord. You say, "Oh, Chuck, you said that back in 1970. Yep, and we are now 37 years closer. As Paul said, knowing the time, high time to wake up out of our sleep, for now is our salvation nearer than when we believed. The day is at hand. As Jesus said, when you see these things begin to come to pass, look up, lift up your head, for your redemption is getting close."
0: That was an excerpt from Pastor Chuck Smith shortly before he died in 2013. It still holds true, and more so today.

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0: Welcome to The Word for Today, featuring the Bible teaching of Pastor Chuck Smith, founder of the Calvary Chapel Movement. 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And on today's edition of The Word for Today, Pastor Chuck continues with a prophecy of darkness as we pick up in Amos chapter 8, verse 7. And now with today's message, here's Pastor Chuck.
1: In 763, there was an eclipse of the sun, which was about 24 years after this prophecy. However, the total eclipse was over Africa, and it would not have been a total eclipse there in Samaria. However, we do read of one day which was a feast day, the feast of Passover, in which it turned dark at noon on a clear day. It could not have been an eclipse because Passover takes place at full moon, and it's impossible to have a eclipse on a full moon. That was the day that Jesus was crucified. You remember how it declares that darkness covered the land from the ninth hour onward? Sixth hour, there was darkness over the land. This could be a prophecy of that darkness at the time of the crucifixion of Christ. The sun to go down at noon and darken the earth in a clear day, and turn the feast into mourning, the songs into lamentations, to bring up the sackcloth and all the loins. Baldness, which was a shaving of the head in grief over the dead. And behold, the days come, saith the Lord God, that I will send a famine in the land. Not a famine of bread, nor thirst for water, but a hearing of the words of the Lord. I believe that we are living in those days when there is a famine for the Word of God. And the paradox is that there are probably never more Bibles in print in any time in the history of the world than there is now, in more versions and in more languages. The famine for the Word of God is that people would no longer be hearing the Word of God. It isn't that God isn't any longer speaking. And it doesn't mean that the Word of God isn't there. It means that people are no longer hearing the Word of God. You remember how Jesus over and over again said, "He that hath an ear to hear, let him hear what the Spirit is saying." As he addressed himself to the seven churches in the book of Revelation, to each church there was that repeated exhortation. As he gave his message, then he would say, "He who has an ear to hear, let him hear what the Spirit says." But the truth is, there are many who do not have an ear to hear what God is saying. They just don't hear the Word of God. It isn't that God isn't speaking. It's just that they can't hear the Word of God. It's just a jumble of words. It just doesn't make sense. They don't have an ear to hear. God's hand is not short that he cannot save. Neither is his ear heavy that he cannot hear. But your sins have separated between you and God. You see, the problem is never on God's side. It isn't that God isn't speaking. It's that we're not listening. And it really isn't that God can't hear. Our lifestyles have made it inconsistent for God to respond. Now, because they weren't hearing the Word of God, because there was this famine for the Word of God, notice what the result was. And they shall wander from sea to sea and from north even to east. And they shall run to and fro and seek the word of the Lord and shall not find it. This restlessness would ensue as they were searching, trying to find that which would satisfy them. Look at the restlessness in the world today. How that people are wandering all over the world, from sea to sea, from north to the east, wandering around the world looking for something that will satisfy. If you don't hear the word of God, if your heart isn't satisfied in God's word, you're going to find yourself just blindly searching here and there, trying to find something that will fill that void within your life. This restlessness is always the consequence of no longer hearing the voice of God or the word of God in your hearts. That void causes the restlessness. And as a result, the fair virgins and the young men shall faint for thirst. Now, he doesn't say the old people who are over the hill and the elderly and decrepit are going to faint. But the young virgins, the young men, those who are in the prime of strength, will find that thirst and faint as the result of that thirst, because they don't have anything that will really sustain them and help them. The prime, those that are in their prime, cannot really exist apart from the living word of God. How much we need to hear and to heed the word of God. They that swear by the sin of Samaria and say, "Thy God, O Dan." Dan was the religious center for the northern part of the kingdom of Israel. There is where Jeroboam made an altar and put a calf and said, "This is the God that delivered you out of Egypt. This is the God that you worship." And the people of Samaria, swearing by that God of Dan, "Thy God, O Dan, lives, and the manor of Beersheba lives, even they shall fall and never rise again." Now in chapter 9, the final prophecy of Amos, he said, "I saw the Lord standing upon the altar, and he said, 'Smite the lintel of the door, that the post may shake, and cut them in the head, all of them, and I will slay the last of them with the sword. And he that flees of them shall not flee away, and he that escapes of them shall not be delivered.'" So this great shaking of God. And God said that though they try and flee, they're not going to escape. Though they seem to escape, they're not going to get away. Though they dig into hell, "There my hand, from there my hand will take them. Though they climb up into heaven, from there I will bring them down. And though they hide themselves in the top of Carmel, I will search and take them from there. And though they be hid from my sight in the bottom of the sea, from there I will command the serpent and it will bite them. And though they go into captivity before their enemies, there I will command the sword and it will slay them, and I will set my eyes upon them for evil and not for good." So the judgment of God is going to fall against apostate Israel. There is no escaping of it, neither in the grave, nor in heaven, nor on Carmel, nor under the sea, nor even in captivity. There will the sword of God still pursue, and they will be persecuted. And God's hand against them for evil. "And the Lord God of hosts is he that touches the land, and it shall melt. And all that dwell therein will mourn, and it will rise up holy like a flood, and shall be drowned as by the flood of Egypt. It is he that buildeth his stories in the heavens, and hath founded his troop in the earth. He that calleth for the waters of the sea, and pours them out upon the face of the earth, Jehovah is his name. He is the one who is now declaring that judgment that he's going to bring against the apostate nation. Are ye not as children of the Ethiopians unto me? Totally heathen, totally pagan. O children of Israel, saith the Lord.

Children of Israel, saith the Lord, have not I brought up Israel out of the land of Egypt, and the Philistines from Camptor, and the Syrians from Kir? Behold, the eyes of the Lord God are upon a sinful kingdom, and I will destroy it from off the face of the earth, saving that I will not utterly destroy the house of Jacob, saith the Lord. God will spare a remnant. God will not utterly destroy, for God has yet a marvelous purpose for Jacob and for the people of Israel. For lo, I will command, and I will sift the house of Israel among all nations, like as corn is sifted in a sieve, and yet shall not the least grain fall upon the earth. All the sinners of my people shall die by the sword, which say, the evil shall not overtake nor prevent us. So God declares his judgment is going to come. They're going to be sifted. They'd be sifted throughout all of the nations of the earth. And surely, as you look at the Jewish race, that did indeed happen to them. They were sifted throughout the nations, throughout the world, scattered throughout the world. In that day will I raise up the tabernacle of David that is fallen, and I'll close the breaches thereof. And I will raise up his ruins, and I will build it as in the days of old. So the promise of the restoration of the Davidic kingdom, a promise of the restoration of the tabernacle of David. Now, there are those who take this scripture and interpret it as that there will not be a rebuilding actually of the temple in Jerusalem, but only of the tabernacle of David, so they will rebuild a tabernacle in Jerusalem. However, there are other scriptures that clearly declare the temple, giving its measurements, its walls, and so forth. So that the tabernacle of David is speaking of the Davidic kingdom that God will raise up again, that Davidic kingdom which is fallen. He'll raise up the ruins. I'll build it in the day as in the days of old, that they may possess the remnant of Edom and of all of the heathen which are called by my name, saith the Lord that doeth this. And now, God's future blessings, the kingdom age, something that we look forward to today. Behold, the days come, saith the Lord, that the plowman will overtake the reaper, and the treader of grapes him that sows seed, and the mountains shall drop sweet wine, and the hills shall melt. And I will bring again the captivity of my people of Israel, and they shall build the waste cities and inhabit them. And they shall plant vineyards and drink the wine thereof. And they shall also make gardens and eat the fruit of them. And I will plant them upon their land, and they shall no more be pulled out of their land which I have given them, saith the Lord thy God. So this promised restoration, the day will come. I wish that you could go over to Israel with us. I wish that you could see the vineyards that have been planted, the gardens that have been planted, the waste cities that have been rebuilt. Surely God has declared this restoration of the land, and as you go over, you can see these things of which the Lord spoke, as he has brought the people back again into the land, as they have rebuilt the waste places, as they have planted vineyards and gardens and fields and orchards, and you can see God's word fulfilled right before your eyes there in that land. How faithful God is to his word. When God said it, you better believe it. Because you can be sure that it shall indeed happen.

0: God will not fail one word of his prophecy. There are many times people who come along proclaiming a gift of prophecy and the ability to foretell certain events. And they have accurately predicted things that did indeed happen, which does not really prove necessarily that their predictions were from God. In order that a person might indeed claim divine inspiration for his prophetic utterances, you would have to have 100% accuracy, because God doesn't make a single mistake. And the Bible testifies of itself and says, not one word of the prophecy shall fail. And up to this point, he's batting 1,000. Not one single word of prophecy has failed. If he is batting 1,000 up to this point, chances are he'll continue to bat 1,000 right on out to the end of the game. You can bank on it. You better bank on it. Let us take heed to the things which we have heard, the Bible says, lest at any time we should drift away from them. For if the word spoken by angels was steadfast, and it is, and every transgression and disobedience receives a just recompense of reward, how shall we escape if we neglect this great salvation that God has offered to us? Now, God said concerning Israel, there's no escape. I don't care. They try and hide in hell, I'll dig them out from there. If they try to climb in heaven, I'll pull them down from there. If they try to hide in the forest at Carmel, I'll find them. If they try to hide in the bottom of the sea, I'll send the serpent to bite them. No escaping. Even if they're be carried into captivity, the sword will follow them there. There is no escaping from God. How shall we escape? There is no escape, except the one escape that God himself has provided. And that escape is in Jesus Christ. And that is the great salvation. How shall we escape if we neglect the great salvation? You see, God has made the only way of escape, and that is through Jesus Christ. And if you reject him, then there remains only that fearful looking forward to the fiery indignation of God's wrath by which he will devour his adversaries. I mean, that's just as straight as you can put it, right out of the scriptures. God has kept his word. You have every reason to believe he will go right on keeping his word and will complete that which he has started. Israel was punished. Israel was carried away captive into the nations. Israel was sifted by the nations. And yet God spared her. They will not utterly be destroyed. And in a miracle in itself, Israel remained a national identity. The Jew remained a Jew, though he had no homeland. And for 2,000 years, sifted through the nations, and still he remained a national ethnic group, identifiable ethnic group. As God said, I'm going to spare a remnant of them, and then I will bring them back into the land. And bring them out from the nations where they've been scattered. I'll plant them again in the land. And they will build the waste places. They'll plant their vineyards. And they've done it. It's there. You can see it with your eyes. God has kept his word. And God will continue to keep his word. And that remaining portion of prophecy that has not yet been fulfilled will surely be fulfilled, and that glorious day will indeed come when Jesus will come again and establish the kingdom, God's kingdom, sitting upon the throne of David, and the whole picture will then be complete, and we shall live and reign with him upon the earth. So, the prophet Amos, very interesting fellow, fig picker, herdman, and yet called of God, fulfilled his prophecy and left for us his glorious proof of the divine origin of the world, as we can see today that proof in the land.
1: We'll return with more of our verse-by-verse Bible study in the book of Obadiah on our next broadcast. 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That's right here on the next edition of The Word for Today. 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
0: May the Lord bless you and watch over you this week. 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

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So let it go and be amazed by what you see through eyes of grace, the prisoner that it really freezes you.

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1: 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Our teacher here on Straight from the Heart is Senior Pastor Joe Foch. 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Before we finish, I'll give you some additional information so you can contact us with any questions or comments. 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
2: Mark chapter 6, we have come as far as verse 45. Jesus has finished the feeding of the 5,000. It's going to tell us in verse 45 that straightway he constrained, and it's an interesting word, his disciples, he constrained them to get them into the ship and to go to the other side before unto Bethsaida while he sent the people away. We're told in John's gospel that they wanted to make him king because he had just fed them. And Jesus, very concerned about the misconception of who he was. He hadn't come then to be king. He had come to die on the cross to pay for their sins. He knew that concept of who he was dangerous. The people that would try to work out that concept of Christ, the one who had come to take care of our belly, our physical frame, and that's popular, would fail short in so many ways. Jesus knew they were safer in the storm that they were headed into than they were on the shore with the wrong concept of who he was. I had an aunt and watched her for decades, and she was involved with some of the televangelists, and I'm not against televangelists per se. Some of them are great godly guys, some of them are screwballs, and you have enough discernment to tell the difference. But some of them, you know, everything in your life is supposed to be prosperous. You're always supposed to be healthy. Nothing is ever supposed to go wrong. And it is a perverted gospel. Isn't the gospel at all. It lacks redemption. It plays on people's emotions and what they want to hear and draws them into a false sense of security. And then when the difficult day comes, when the hard times come, the foundation is not there. As we study through the scripture, we see the struggles that Abraham had. Or we see Noah preaching to his own day. We see Joseph cast into prison for what is doing right and the things that he went through. Or Moses, or David, and so many of the remarkable lives that are brought before us. And we learn, as Paul said, how to abase and how to abound. We learn what to do in the difficult day. We learn what to do in the day of blessing. But as I watched her, when her brother died and difficult times came, she disintegrated. She didn't understand where God was. How could he let something difficult come to her life? And she had completely the wrong idea of his love and his faithfulness. And we have to understand there are storms that come in our lives. There are storms that will come in our lives. You know, when I read this record of this storm on the Sea of Galilee, the thing that bothers me about that is I believe that he put it there because I'm going to need to know what it says at different times in my life. And I would rather take the correspondence course on storms. You know, I'd rather go around the Sea of Galilee than go across one in a storm. And the interesting thing is, as I go through scripture, look, I realize this. There are storms. These men are going to end up in the middle of the storm for their obedience. They haven't done anything wrong. God's not getting them. There are storms of correction. There are times when we reap what we've sown, and God allows difficulty to come in our lives, like Jonah, because we need to be corrected. Our course needs to be corrected. Our stubbornness and our rebellion needs to be corrected. And sometimes we're reaping what we've sown, and God allows that to work and do in our lives what ultimately will benefit us. But there are storms of perfection for perfecting us, not correcting us. And sometimes, and I'm thankful that God is sovereign. Look, we may end up in a storm because of someone else's behavior. You know, I see teenagers in a storm because the father came home drunk and punched the mom, or because there's an abusive situation and they didn't ask for it. They end up in it. But even then, because I know God is sovereign and loves them as they cry out, that ends up to be to their perfecting in the long term. God will take that and use it in their lives, to work in their lives. And there are often times when it's hard to be obedient. God is asking us to yield and to do what's right in a difficult situation, in a storm. There are some storms that we sail right into. They don't come from anyone else, and we find ourselves in the middle of it, and there's turbulence, and there's things going on around us, and we're saying, Lord, how could you let this happen if you love me? How could you let this happen in my life? And the whole time he's taken us, you know, if you're anything like me, you get to the other end of one of those, and then you go, oh, now I see. Lord, forgive me for screaming and griping and complaining the whole time I was going through that. I should have known better. Now I see what you're doing. Well, these disciples were in the midst of a fervor. People wanted him to be king. After all, he just fed 10,000 people from a couple sardines and English muffins. That's the kind of guy you want to be king. The Antichrist, he's going to turn stone into bread when he comes on the scene. Satan tempted Jesus to do it, and he refused. He said, man doesn't live by bread alone, but by every word that proceeds from the mouth of God. But Satan's going to give, it tells us, all of his authority to the Antichrist, and he's going to turn stone to bread. He's going to come with the world's problems. And they're going to make him king. But Christ at this point constrains his disciples to get into the boat. He sends them out into the sea while he disperses the crowd. Now, this is not Storm 101, okay? Storm 101 is when Jesus is in the boat with you. They've been through that storm already. He was in the boat, they got into the storm, and they woke him up and said, Lord, don't you care? We're going to die. You've never done that, but for some reason, 2,000 years ago, they did that when they were in a storm with Jesus. This one's different because he sends them out into the storm, and he is not with them. Because for centuries, that would be the case for the majority of us. We would be in the storm, and he would not be physically present with us. And for some reason, it seems that life, the Christian experience, is either going into a storm, being in the middle of a storm, or coming out of a storm. We're somewhere in the process there, shortly between storms. It says, straightway he constrained his disciples to get into the ship and to go to the other side before, unto Bethsaida, while he sent away the people. And when he had sent them away, the crowds, he departed into a mountain to pray. Now, on the northern end of the Sea of Galilee, probably Sophet, you know, there's a hill there that goes up to a fairly high peak. It seems the only place there. And from there, on a clear day, you can see the Sea of Galilee, about 15 miles long, 7 miles wide. You can see the perimeter, but certainly not at night while this is taking place. He goes up, it says, into a mountain to pray. And when even was come, the ship was in the midst of the sea. He was alone on the land. And he saw them toiling in rowing, for the wind was contrary unto them. And about the fourth watch of the night, he cometh unto them, walking upon the sea. And Mark, when we see you personally, would you please tell us why you wrote this and would have passed them by? I'm using the passing lane or something. What do you mean he would have passed them by? How do they know that in the dark? Jesus goes up into a mountain to pray. He's headed to Jerusalem. He'll be departing from Galilee for the last time. He's headed towards the crucifixion. The crowds don't understand. They want to make him king because he provided bread. His disciples were ready to jump on that bandwagon. He sends them away, and he's up in the mountain praying. Now, no doubt he's praying for them because it tells us that he's alone there and he sees them. Now, to see someone, now there, we know this from John 9:16. John says they were rowing and they had rowed 25 to 30 furlongs, 3.5 miles. They are dead center in the midst of the Sea of Galilee. It tells them here that the wind is contrary. That means it's a headwind, which means the sail is doing them no good. So the sail's down, they're headed into the wind. They've been rowing for about 9 hours now, just because they're being obedient. And it says Jesus sees them in the toiling and rowing. The word toiling there is to torture. So these guys, Jesus said, go to the other side. I can't imagine how many times logic is telling them, cut and run with the wind. They're fishermen. They've been on the Sea of Galilee their whole life. This is ridiculous. They have to have blisters on their hands. They must be bleeding. They've been rowing for 9 hours. They're out in the midst of the Sea of Galilee. They're not making progress. They can't use their sails. There's a headwind. They're toiling and they're being tortured. Their muscles are sore. Their backs are sore. They're doing their best. And where is the Lord in those kind of, you ever get in that situation? Where you feel like the circumstances are torturing you, and where is he? I'm only here because he told me to be here. Lord, maybe I didn't hear you. Maybe it wasn't you that fed the 5,000 and told me to be here. Lord, maybe it wasn't your voice. Maybe I should cut and run with the wind. Maybe I should stop trying to be obedient because it's difficult, Lord, to be obedient in this circumstance. You've told me to do this, but I don't know where you are. And maybe I was just trying to be spiritual and I got myself into a mess and it really wasn't you talking to me. But he supernaturally, miraculously, is watching them from over 3.5 miles away in the dark. And he's praying. And there's no doubt in my mind he's praying for them. If you knew that Jesus was sitting out in the parking lot in one of the cars praying for you, how would you feel about being in the storm that you're in? Hebrews tells us this. It says, wherefore he is able also to save them to the uttermost that come unto God by him, seeing he ever liveth to make intercession for them. The Bible tells us that, in fact, he's not in the parking lot, he's a little further away, as it were, but not far away at all. It says he gives to us his spirit because we know not how to pray as we ought, but the spirit maketh intercession for us with groanings that are too deep to be uttered. It says even if we have fallen into sin and made a mistake, that John, 1 John chapter 2 verse 1 tells us we have an advocate with the Father, Jesus Christ the righteous, that is there before the Father on our behalf, even when we're in error and make mistakes and fail. He's on the mountainside praying for these guys. They're being obedient and they're tortured in the storm. I don't like this plan. I'm a no-hassle kind of guy, and that's the way I want my relationship with Jesus to be. I want to come to church and sing song and have Bible studies and get raptured. That's about my suggestion. It's in the box, Lord. But sometimes there are storms. And sometimes there are places that the Lord

hard. This is breaking my back spiritually. I don't have the strength to go on. And what's happening in my life, I don't think I'm going to be able to bear this, Lord. I've said those things to him. But he was faithful. He was there. He was praying. The ship, John tells us, who was one of the fishermen who fished on the lake, in the midst of the sea. He's alone on the land, and he saw them toiling and rowing. That's his perfect will for them. The wind was contrary unto them, and about the fourth watch, that's between 3 and 6 in the morning. Why didn't he come earlier? That's between 3 and 6 in the morning. He cometh to them, and it just says, walking upon the sea, and would have passed them by. We'll find out about that. But when they saw him walking upon the sea, they supposed it had been a spirit, a ghost, and they cried out. They thought it was a phantom. That's the word. Because basically, people don't walk on water. See, they haven't read the chapter. They're not saying, oh, this is one of my favorite chapters. Wait till you see this. This will blow your mind. They're facing backwards. They're rowing into the wind. It's overcast. There's a storm. Is there lightning? Jesus, at some point, decides to go down and go to them. And you can imagine, I don't know, imagine if there's any fishermen or anybody on shore mending their nets, and they see this guy come down from the hill and just head out across the lake. They're rowing, they're being tortured, they're laboring. You can imagine lightning lighting up the Sea of Galilee and one of them saying, did you see something out there? Did you see? Never mind. No, just keep rowing. Somehow as he gets closer, they begin to see him. They think it's a phantom. These are the apostles. By the time he gets close to the boat, they're all screaming. And sometimes the Lord comes in our lives in ways we don't expect him, and I think we're just as foolish sometimes. They're screaming. They suppose at this point that he's a spirit, for they all saw him, and they were troubled. That's a good word. They were troubled. And immediately he talked with them and said unto them, be of good cheer. It is I. Be not afraid. Now, there's something missing in this account, and we have it in Matthew. Peter had mentored Mark for a long period of time, who is the author that God uses here, the pen that God uses to write this. And I don't know if Peter told him, just forget that part, will you, when you write. But when he says to the disciples, be of good cheer, it is I, be not afraid. Peter says, yeah, well, if that's you, bid me come to you on the water. That's another question I'm going to ask in heaven. What were you thinking when you said that? The rest of the guys are saying, no, get him in the boat. No, get him in the boat. Peter says, if that's you, and never read the chapter. What was he thinking? Bid me come to you in the water. They're in a storm. It's dark. It's between 3 and 6 in the morning. And what Peter hears is this. Come. And is he saying, I can't believe I asked him. I can't believe I said that. And it says in Matthew, he climbs down out of the boat. It's not a little rowboat. It's a ship. It's for fishing. He climbs down. He has to hang over the side. And what was it like the first time? Is he touching the water to see what the consistency is? Just try to imagine this. He lets go of the side of the ship and he begins to walk to Jesus on the water. Whatever you want to say about Peter, he demonstrated way more faith than I would have ever demonstrated in the same circumstance. Lord, if that's you, bid me to come to you. Imagine. And it says, but then seeing the wind boisterous and the waves, he began to sink. Doesn't tell us whether he's going down fast or going down slow, but he realizes the water level's rising here around his ankles. Not a time for a long prayer. Ever been in one of those circumstances when you can't pray a long prayer? His prayer is, Lord, save me. That's as long as he can pray. And the Lord catches him, it says, and takes hold of him and brings him back into the boat.

0: We're not given the details here. It says just that they all saw him. They were troubled. Last time he was with them in the storm. And immediately he talked with them, and it says that they cried out in verse 49, which means they were shrieking. He talked with them and said unto them, be of good cheer, it is I, be not afraid. And he went up unto them into the ship, and the wind ceased. They were sore amazed in themselves beyond measure, and they wondered. Now, we're told this detail in John chapter 6, verse 21. It says, when Jesus stepped into the boat, immediately they were at their destination. They covered 3.5 miles in the blink of an eye. They're in the midst of the sea, it tells us, John tells us in 6:19. They had labored all night. They were rowing into a headwind. They couldn't use their sails. It says when Jesus got into the boat with them, they heard the bow crunch up on the shore, and they looked around, and they were at their destination. Isn't that interesting? They were translated. Now, I know that may seem impossible, but we're all going to be translated. All of us in this room are going to be translated at some point. It doesn't say they all went, whoa, you know, the ship shot across the lake. It says when Jesus stepped in, immediately they were on shore. Is he telling us, and I suppose he is, that when he gets into the circumstance with us, we are in fact at our destination? That whatever else is going on around us, no matter how difficult it is, that when we find Jesus in the middle of it, that is our destination. It says that these guys didn't perceive. It says they were filled with wonder, for they considered not the miracle of the loaves, for their hearts were hardened. They didn't realize this is the same one that, this is the creator. This is the one who multiplied bread and fish. He created. There was an act of creation here. They didn't perceive that he was the same one then that could take the boat immediately to shore, that the storm would stop as soon as he stepped in. Same creator, it says, because their hearts were hardened. And when they had passed over, they came into the land of Gennesaret and drew to the shore. And when they were come out of the ship, straightway they knew him and ran through that whole region round about and began to carry about in beds those that were sick when they heard that he was there. And whithersoever he entered into villages or cities or the country, they laid the sick in the streets. They besought him that they might touch, if it were, but the border of his garment. And as many as touched him were made whole. Imagine the pace of this. As many people are running, emptying out, their homes, bringing people that are sick on beds. And I personally wouldn't like this. Imagine how uncomfortable it is everywhere you go. Everybody's touching you. Most of us don't like that. It would make us very uncomfortable. As many as touched him were made whole. You raise kids, you got at least one kid that could never have done this, because his whole life he's yelling, make them stop touching me, they touch me, make them stop. Imagine the thickness of the crowd, the people jostling him, getting at him just to touch him. And as many as touched him are made whole, it says.
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See, the non-believers are walking in darkness. If you're in complete darkness, everyone, you have no clue. People can tell you you're lost, but you're walking around going, I know exactly what I'm doing, but you don't know what you're doing. When you say there is no heaven, you're wrong. And you think you're right. And so you don't even know. You're not sure which way is up or down. And that's where a lot of people are right now. They have no clue. They have no direction. That's why the Lord says they're lost.

0: Welcome to Apply Within, a verse-by-verse study of the Word of God with Pastor Bob Davis of North Country Chapel. We invite you to join with us as we, by the power of God's Holy Spirit, apply His Word within our own hearts as we study line upon line, precept upon precept, verse-by-verse through the Bible. Jesus claims to be the light of the world as our study of John continues in chapter 8, verse 12. Here's Pastor Bob.
1: Then spake Jesus again unto them, saying, I am the light of the world. He that followeth me shall not walk in darkness, but shall have the light of life. So this is something for every one of us. Jesus continues on with his teaching. That's what he was doing when the Pharisees stopped him. But notice, it was just an interruption. They didn't stop him. He goes on and teaches again. And he makes another one of his great I am statements. In chapter 6, we heard him say this, I am the bread of life, the bread from heaven. I am the bread of life. Your fathers ate manna in the wilderness, yes, but I am the true bread from heaven, the bread of life. That I am is a title. In Exodus chapter 3, God calls Moses, and Moses is 80 years old and doesn't want the job. God was not taking no for an answer from Mo. I seriously, if you're truly his, he won't take no for an answer from you either. I've heard Christians say, I'm never going to forgive him. I'm never going to forgive her. And I say, you will. How do you know? Because God said you will. You want to walk with God? Yes. Then you are going to forgive or you can't. You want to walk with God? Then you're going to forgive and forget and let it drop it and we're going to go on. That's what Jesus tells us. So look at Exodus chapter 3. I'm just going to read two verses. You can read the whole chapter. It's really cool. But verses 13 and 14. And Moses, he's looking for an excuse not to go. Moses said to God, behold, or look, when I come to the children of Israel, and shall say to them, the God of your fathers has sent me to you. And they'll say to me, what is his name? What shall I say to them? What should I tell them? And God simply said to Moses, I am that I am. And God said this, this is what you shall say to the children of Israel. I am has sent me to you. It's a title. It means the eternally existent one. Always was, always am, always will be. God, eternally existent. Jesus is actually, and you'll see him do it quite a few more times. Jesus is actually using the title that God himself used. Now, to the Pharisees and the scribes and the doctors of the law, that is blasphemy because they understand clearly he is saying, I'm God, using the title that God used. They know that old burning bush Moses scripture. Those leaders know that. So he's using the name of God. And the Pharisees will call it blasphemy. They have already said that he's been blaspheming, want him dead anyway. Now they got more. And they will eventually, by the way, put him to death. They will. He says, I am the light of the world. In the same way, Jesus says, there's only one God who is the source of life. Now get this. What he's claiming to be is that one God. I am the light of the world. Now who can say that? God is light, John will write in 1 John. And in him is no darkness at all. God is light. And Jesus just said, I am the light of the world. Yes. Again, not only using the title, but he is claiming to be God Almighty in human flesh. And I am just amazed when I hear teachers or preachers or whatever they are, scholars, say that Jesus never actually claimed to be God. I mean, we're only in chapter 8. We've seen it 4 or 5 times already. Just in the Gospel of John, never mind Matthew, Mark, and Luke. Get it? So when someone tells you that, just go back to where you read it and read it again. Don't have to fight with them. Don't have to go and fisticuffs and make them know you're right. Just know, yes, he did. Yes, he did. He claimed it again right here in chapter 8. John chapter 1, verses 4 and 5. John writes, "In him, Jesus Christ, was life, and the life was the light of men. And the light shineth in the darkness, and the darkness comprehended it not." Men refused to believe. Not they couldn't, they wouldn't. He keeps telling the Pharisees, it's not that you cannot believe, it's that you won't. When someone says to you, "Well, I just don't have enough faith." Yes, you do. You may choose not to use it, but yes, you do. "Well, I can't forgive." Yes, you can. Of course you can. Jesus has forgiven me, I can forgive. He's forgiven you, you can. Of course you can. If you won't, that's a whole nother Bible study. And he says to them, "You won't believe in me." Not "you can't." But that's what John is saying. In him, Jesus Christ, was life. And the life was the light of men. And the light shineth in the darkness, and the darkness comprehended it now. Refused him, wouldn't have him. And Jesus finishes it off. I read you the verse and I broke it up, so let me read it again. Verse 12, "Then spake Jesus again unto them, saying, I am the light of the world." Now listen to the rest. "He that followeth me," he or she, "shall not walk in darkness, but shall have the light of life." The one that follows me will never walk in darkness, but shall have the light of life. The one that follows me will, how long? Never walk in darkness. Can you belong to Jesus Christ and walk in darkness? Can be done. To follow means this: to believe on him, to trust in him, and to, by God's grace, walk in him day by day. It's not just you believed once when you were 7 and you got baptized and it's all been roses and rainbows. No, it's been a daily walk. It is a daily walk. And if you had a rough day today, the good thing about this is right now you can start all over afresh. Now, the unsaved, if you choose to say, Jesus sounds kind of cool, but that's just not my thing. I don't want that. And okay, well, you can call yourself whatever you like the term to use, but the Bible says that you refuse to believe. You are a non-believer, unsaved. Is the word you could use. So the unsaved, the non-believer, is walking around. They are walking around in darkness. Now, light reveals. Light makes things visible. 1 Corinthians chapter 2, verses 11 through 14. "Now, we have received not the spirit of the world, but the spirit which is of God, that we might know the things that are freely given to us by God, which things also we speak, not in the words which man's wisdom teaches, but which the Holy Spirit teaches, comparing spiritual things with spiritual." Verse 14 of 1 Corinthians 2. "But the natural man," the non-believer, "receives not the things of the Spirit of God." Why? "They are foolishness to him, neither can he know them, because they are spiritually discerned." When you and I come to Jesus Christ, that's what he's saying. The one that follows me will never walk in darkness from that point on. We'll be learning and growing, and it will never stop. We'll be learning through all eternity. We'll never walk in darkness. We'll have the light of life, Jesus Christ himself. But these things that you and I are learning are spiritually discerned. So your average garden variety non-believer can read through their Bible, but they don't know what's being said. I could pick it up and read it through. That's why, because I always wondered this in my own mind. People say, "Well, I've read through the Bible 2 or 3 times, and then I read through the Tibetan Book of the Dead, and I've decided, you know, the Wicca religion is for me." Of those two, that one made more sense to me than the Bible did. And you think, you know why? Because these things are spiritually discerned. Those things are of the devil. They're earthly. They're sinful. And you think, you know, the Word of God is a lamp unto your feet and a light to your path. You are nowhere safe to walk, but it's spiritually discerned. You must be born again. And that's what Jesus is telling them. But if you'll notice, let me read the language. Then spake Jesus again unto them, verse 12, saying, I'm the light of the world. He that follows me shall not walk in darkness, but shall have the light of life. Notice something. It's clear here, if you will hear it. I'm not adding anything in, but notice this. He's not just the light of the world to the children of Israel. Get it? He's the light of the world to the Gentiles. The call is to everyone, not just a certain chosen few. He's saying it to these people that are listening, but the message is going to go out from Israel through the whole world. Go out to the highways and byways. You know, take this to the ends of the earth. Give them the message. The message is this. He's the light to the Gentiles as well. Not just the Jewish people. Not just the people in Europe, not just the people over there in Africa, but even the people in America or South America, all over the planet. That's a great point that I think is overlooked. Jesus is for everybody if they want him. He's for you if you want him, if you recognize that you don't know what you're doing. And that your life's a mess and it's all upside down and you're not sure whether you're upside down or right side up and you can't tell. Jesus is the answer for that. The Pharisees therefore say to him, verse 13, you bear record of yourself. Jesus answered and said unto them, though I bear record of myself, yet my record is true, or my witness is true. For I know where I came from. And I know where I'm going, whither I go. But you cannot tell whence I came and whither I go. You judge after the flesh. I judge no man. And yet, if I judge, my judgment is correct and true, for I am not alone, but I am the Father that sent me. Okay, put all that together. He's the light of the world. He just claimed to be God. They're mad at him already. They've already said he's blasphemed. That's another blasphemy in their minds. And they're saying, you're just talking about yourself. We're supposed to believe you just because you say it. The Pharisees want to argue with him. They want to challenge him. They challenge Jesus, and they challenge him from a legal standpoint. Meaning what? They challenge him right out of the law, God's word, the law of Moses, the old covenant. They say, illegally, you don't have a leg to stand on. You're testifying all by yourself about yourself. This wouldn't stand up in court. You couldn't, you're just going to run in court and say, hey, I'm innocent and I'm a nice guy. And the court's not going to believe that. Why? Because you're saying it about you, right? That's their point. The law ain't going to let you get away with this. If we took you into the court, we'd go by the law of Moses. No way. In the law, remember this, everyone. I'll read it to you, but the individual's testimony was not enough. It's never enough. If you're guilty of this, we're going to put you to death. What are you going to say, first of all? I didn't do it. Well, or if not, there's something kind of wrong with you. So your testimony alone, it won't stand. Not in a court of law even today, because our legal system is based on the law of Moses. In the law, an individual's testimony is not enough. It wouldn't be sufficient at all by itself. The individual could be lying, so you need two or more witnesses. Deuteronomy 19:15, one witness shall not rise up against a man for an iniquity or for any sin in any sin that he sins. At the mouth of two witnesses or at the mouth of three witnesses shall the matter be established. Two or more witnesses. Didn't Jesus just use that at the beginning of the chapter? And all the eyewitnesses left, and he said, where are your accusers? Is anybody accusing you? No, there's no witnesses left. Well, if there's no witnesses, we don't have a case. Go and sin no more. Remember? They thought he was just another man. Right? They just think he's some guy from Galilee. And they refused to believe that he was the eternal Son of God, like he said he was. They refused to accept that he would be equal with God. And listen to what he says. You don't know what you're talking about. You're judging, well, what's his word? You judge after the flesh. How many of us judge after the flesh? Yeah, we do, don't we? We'll throw some scripture in it, but how do we judge? after the flesh. How come? Because we can't see the heart. He says, you judge according to the flesh. You only see what you're seeing. You don't even know who I am or what I'm really all about, and you won't listen. And basically what he's saying is, I know where I came from. I came from the Father. That's why I came from heaven. You don't know where I came from, but I know where I came from. And by the way, you don't know where I'm going, and I know where I'm going. When you guys put me to death, I'm going back to the Father. You don't know it. I'm trying to tell you, but you won't listen, but I know it. So in other words, the truth doesn't change if everybody around you doesn't accept it. And that seems to be the world today. Truth, they'll say, is not absolute. If the whole world says it's right to do this, then all of a sudden it becomes right. And if the whole world says now it's no longer right to do that, then it becomes wrong. But the truth is, truth never changes. Right never becomes wrong. Wrong never becomes right. Get it? And God says, woe to those who call wrong right and right wrong and dark light, etc. And that's what's going on. He knew that he'd come from heaven and he knew he was going back. They did not know where he came from or where he was going. The problem with the Pharisees was that they judge by outward appearances. The flesh. They judge according to the flesh. Human standards. You know why? That's all we have. That is all we have. So who of us should be judging? Well, the answer comes to a total of none. But then people start pulling out scriptures and say, well, I can do this and I can do it. Yeah, okay. Just answer the question, who should be judging? Jesus said, the Father, right? Should be doing the judging. God Almighty. They're judging by human standards. In other words, they're judging by what they think they know about him, where they think he came from. Remember, they argued that he's from Galilee and Messiah has to come from Bethlehem. Remember all that silly argument? They didn't know where he was born. They didn't care. And so they're judging by human standards. And that's why Jesus will say, Matthew 7:1, judge not, lest you be not judged, for with what measure you hand it out, it's going to come back at you. He says, I judge no man, verse 15. Yet if I were to judge, my judgment is true, for I am not alone, but I and Father that sent me. Okay? So keep this in mind. Jesus did not come to judge or to condemn any one of those Pharisees or Sadducees. He didn't come for that. He came to shed his blood for them, to call them home, to call them to himself, just like all the other people he ran into, even his enemies. Jesus said, love your enemies. Even his enemies, sworn enemies because they wanted to be, he loved them. So take note, he didn't come to judge or condemn. He came to save them, and they said no, some of them. Be careful. And don't become all about judging others. We need to be like Jesus, not like the devil. And it's kind of easier to be a little more like the devil. Because the devil is the accuser of the brethren, and he's ripping us to shreds constantly. And Jesus Christ, our advocate with the Father, is there in the throne room. And the devil says, well, look at Bob. And Jesus says what? That's on me. I took that one. I paid. That's on me. Devil says something about you. Jesus says, that's mine. That's on me. It's forgiven. And Jesus points it out to them in verse 16. He is one with the Father. So his judgment would be spiritual, righteous, and true. That's why we're told, leave it to him. We can judge, but not to condemnation. We can judge for identification. It is also written in your law that the testimony of two men is true, or usable, trustable. I am one that bears witness of myself, and the Father that sent me bears witness of me. There's two witnesses, he said, my Father and me. Remember, the Father spoke out loud when Jesus came out of the water, his baptism, this is my Son, in whom my beloved Son, in whom I am well pleased. He spoke out loud from heaven. He spoke out loud from on the Mount of Transfiguration, my beloved Son. Peter listened to him. Remember, instead of talking, right? He says, I am one that bear witness of myself, and the Father bears witness of me. And they said to him, they have no clue what he's talking about, but they're mocking, sort of, where is your Father? Jesus answered, you neither know me nor my Father. If you had known me, you should have, or you would have known my Father also. These words Jesus spoke in the treasury, right there in the temple area, as he taught in the temple, and no man laid hands on him. No one even put a finger on him because his hour had not yet come. It wasn't time to arrest Jesus. When it's time, they don't even have to come and get him. They did, but he said, you don't need the weapons. I'm turning myself in right now. Here am I. Take me. Why? Because my hour is now. The time for him to die. Jesus says, you are right. The law of Moses does require two witnesses minimum, two or more. And he says, and I bear witness of myself, and my Father that sent me bears witness of me also. There are your two witnesses. So we're right according with the law. The Pharisees sort of mock him, and they say, oh, really? Basically, where is your Father then? Where is the other witness? We want to talk to him. Where is your Father? Listen to this. They claimed to know the law, but they didn't know the God of the law. They were talking to Jesus Christ there, God Almighty. So these experts had God right in front of them and didn't even recognize him, didn't even know who they were talking to. Common people, regular people who really knew they were a mess, they loved the Lord and saw him as their Savior and Lord. But the Bible experts, they're just too good at all this, and they claimed to know the law, but they didn't know the God of the law. He says, they didn't recognize their Messiah, and therefore they can't recognize their God either. They didn't recognize their Messiah, and they don't know the Lord their God. You can't know one without the other. Because Jesus says, I and my Father are one. You can't say that you know God and not have Jesus Christ. You can't say that you have Jesus and not know the Father. You can't do it. You can't separate them. The cults do that. They'll say, Jesus isn't the Son of God, but we believe in God. No, you don't. Because if you don't know the Son, you don't know the Father. And if you don't know the Father, you don't know the Son. And I like this because it's not time yet. They can't even touch him. They can't lay a finger on Jesus. Christian, are you afraid? Are you afraid sometimes? Catch yourself afraid. Well, what if this happens? What if that happens? Well, here's what I'm learning. They can't lay a finger on you until it's time. They were right there in the treasury. Right there. They have the temple guards, the temple police, the temple soldiers, really, is what they are. And they couldn't even touch him. And the reason they couldn't touch him, the Bible says, is it's not time for you to touch me. When it's time, you can touch me all you want. That's up to my Father. But right now, no, I'm busy. I'm teaching. And he kept teaching. There was nothing they could do because his hour had not yet come. It wasn't time for him to be crucified, to shed his blood, to go to the cross and suffer. But he will. And it's coming up soon. Because we're already in chapter 8. It's coming up soon. He will. But not until it's time.
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1: Welcome to The Word for Today, featuring the Bible teaching ministry of Pastor Chuck Smith, founder of the Calvary Chapel Movement. 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And on today's edition of The Word for Today, Pastor Chuck continues his message, The Unbelief of the Israelites, as we pick up in Hebrews chapter 3, verse 11. And now, with today's study, here's Pastor Chuck.
2: It is an 11-day journey from Mount Horeb to Kadesh Barnea, the scripture says. But it took them 40 years. They came to Kadesh Barnea in the beginning. They sent spies into the land, of which 10 came back with an evil report, bringing fear into the hearts of the people, which ultimated in unbelief. And they said, we can't go in. We can't do it. We can't take the land. And because of that heart of unbelief, God was provoked. And he said, all right, because you're not trusting in me, you say that you're afraid if you go in there, your children will all be killed. I'll tell you what, this is going to be the longest funeral procession in history. You're going to stay here in the wilderness until you all die, and your children, who for whom you feared, they will be the ones that will go in and take the land. And so they never entered into God's rest. Moses couldn't bring them into God's rest. And so he quotes from this psalm as the psalmist talking about the goodness of God and the mercies of God and all, turns to the subject of their failure in the wilderness to enter into the rest. Harden not your hearts, he said, as in the day of provocation, when your fathers tempted me, proved me, saw my works for 40 years. And I said, they have not known my ways, so I swore in my wrath, they shall not enter into my rest. Take heed, brothers, lest there be in any of you an evil heart of unbelief in departing from the living God. Again, the departing from God. These people have been delivered from Egypt. They had come out of the bondage of Egypt. The issue isn't the deliverance from sin. The issue is the entering into the fullness that God has for you. There are many people who have peace with God. They've been delivered from the power of sin, from darkness, into the kingdom of light. But they don't have the peace of God. They have not entered into the rest. They haven't entered into that full, rich, abundant life of the Spirit that God has promised unto us. Their Christian experience is a wilderness experience. As they wander through the wilderness, they don't really enjoy the walk with the Lord as they should be enjoying it. It's sort of a trial, constant trial, where God wants you to come into that fullness of the life and the Spirit and know the victory of the Spirit of God within your life, entering into that rich fullness of the Lord. And so they wandered for 40 years as an example of what happens when we, by our unbelief, fail to receive the promises of God. So we are needing to take heed that we not depart from the living God, but exhort one another daily while it is called today, lest any of you be hardened through the deceitfulness of sin. For we are made partakers of Christ if we hold the beginning of our confidence steadfast, unto the end. Again, the exhortation towards perseverance. Twice here in the text, actually three times within the text. If we hold our confidence steadfast to the end. While it is said today, if you will hear his voice, harden not your hearts, as in the provocation. For some, when they had heard, did provoke, howbeit not all that came out of Egypt by Moses. But with whom was he grieved for 40 years? Was it not with them that had sinned, whose carcasses fell in the wilderness? And to whom swear he that they should not enter into the rest, but to them that believed not? So we see that they could not enter in because of unbelief. Now, it is important for us to notice their failure was the failure of faith. They did not believe God was able to bring them into the land. They somehow were looking at their own resources and looking at the power of the enemy, and they were saying, we can't do it. We're unable to go in. Many times we find that it is our unbelief that keeps us from entering into that full, rich life that God would have us to experience and to enjoy. And again, our problem is our looking at our own resources and looking at the power of the enemy. And always, when we get our eyes off of the Lord and onto the enemy, terror fills our hearts and unbelief. But we've got to know that there is greater power with us than that which is against us. Greater is he that is in you than he that is in the world. And so Jesus, the high priest of our confession, greater than Moses, in that Moses was only a servant in the house, Jesus, the son, ruling over the house, the builder of the house, Moses, unable to take them into God's rest, whereas Jesus will bring us into God's rest. Let us therefore fear, lest a promise being left us of entering into his rest, any of you should seem to come short of it. As you look at your own heart tonight, is it at rest? Have you entered into the rest of God? Do you have that deep peace of Christ tonight filling your mind, your heart, your life? Or is there anxiety, strife, turmoil, unrest? What is the condition of your heart tonight? Now let us beware. Let us be careful. God has given us the promise of rest. Let's take heed that we enter into that rest. For it is very possible that even though God has a rest and has desiring you to come into the rest, it's possible that you don't know or experience that rest that God would have you to know and experience in Christ. Jesus said, come unto me, all ye that labor and are heavy laden, I will give you rest. Take my yoke upon you, learn of me. For my yoke is easy, my burden is light, and ye shall find rest for your souls. Have you found that rest for your soul? Are you resting in Jesus tonight? That's the issue. For there are many who are not. There are many Christians who do not know that rest in Christ, but are still laboring under a works ethic in order to be pleasing unto God. Or just who through unbelief have not made that total commitment of their life and the affairs of their life unto him, knowing that he is faithful and will keep that which I've committed. But they haven't made that commitment. and thus they do not know the rest. For unto us was the good news preached, as well as unto them, but the word preached did not profit them, because it wasn't mixed with faith in them that heard it. God has promised a rest. I've got to believe that. I enter into it by faith. If I don't by faith enter into it, then I will remain in my mental turmoil and strife. Do you believe that God wants you to experience his rest? Do you believe that God is in control of your life? Do you believe that God loves you? If you believe these things, then you have entered into that rest, because after all, why should I worry? God is in control. God's going to take care of it. The way we sometimes act, you would think that God abdicated the throne, that he wasn't in control anymore. But God is in control if you have surrendered and submitted your life to him. And you have to just believe him and trust him, knowing that he is able to take care of you. For we which have believed do enter into the rest. And that's the key to entering into the rest. It is the rest that can only come through faith. Now, a lot of people say, but it's so hard to rest in faith. It would be a lot easier to rest if God would just show me what he's doing. If God would just explain to me why he has allowed this to happen to me and what he's going to work out of it, the good that's going to come from it. If I could just see that, then I could probably rest more easily. It's hard to rest in faith. You may find it hard to rest in faith, but the only place you'll ever rest is in faith. You cannot rest in your works, in your skills, in your efforts. Never will you find rest until you come to that rest of faith. Lord, I've committed it completely unto you. I can't do anything about it, Lord. I have no control over these circumstances, Lord. I turn it over to you and I place it in your hands, God, and I'm just going to trust you and I'm going to watch and see what you do, knowing that you've promised that you will work. I'm going to just believe you, Lord, to work out a perfect plan in my life and in these circumstances by which I'm surrounded. And so I rest. An incomplete commitment is complete rest. That total commitment and abandonment to God is the place of perfect peace. And God will keep you in perfect peace if your mind is stayed on him. So, we which have believed do enter into rest. As he said, as I have sworn in my wrath, if they shall enter into my rest, although the works were finished from the foundation of the world. Now, as far as the works are concerned, they have been wrought by God. All I am to do is to believe the work of God. What must we do, they said to Jesus, to do the work of God? And Jesus said, this is the work of God. Believe on him who he has sent. It is a finished work that Christ has accomplished for us. You cannot add one thing to your salvation.

in and through the finished work of Jesus Christ. You cannot add to your righteousness. As Paul wrote to the Galatians, "Oh, foolish Galatians, who has bewitched you that you should so soon turn from the truth? Having begun in the Spirit, are you now going to be made perfect in the flesh?" As the children of Israel began a spiritual relationship with God, being brought out of Egypt by the power of God, now they thought that by their own efforts they were going to have to go in and take the land. And thinking that they were going to have to, by their own works and efforts, take the land, they looked at the giants and they looked at the problems and they said, "We can't do it." And thus they failed to enter into the rest. Now there are so many Christians delivered miraculously by the power of God's Spirit from the life of sin. And now God holds before them this full, rich life in the Spirit, walking in the Spirit, walking after the Spirit, walking a life of complete obedience unto God. And they say, "Oh, I could never do that. That's beyond my capacity. I can't be that good." And having begun in the Spirit, somehow they think that God has said, "All right, now you see what you can do from here on." And they even quote you that verse of scripture, "Work out your own salvation with fear and trembling." And oh, how that scripture used to shake me up. I had that preached to me so long. Work out your own salvation with fear and trembling. But they never completed the scripture, "For it is God who works in you both to will and to do of his good pleasure." Don't quote a half a verse. You don't have the truth, the whole truth, in half a verse. When you finish the verse, it makes all the difference in the world. It takes it off of me and puts it on him. Takes it off of my strength and puts it on his. My abilities, and it puts it on his. It is God who is working in me both to will and to do. I don't have it. I can't do it. But God is able to do for me what I can't do for myself. And so I am believing and trusting God to do it. And I'm resting in God. And as I rest in God, I have that glorious peace within. Hey, I'm not perfect. Not by a long shot. But I'm on my way. God's working. And he is able to do what I can't do for myself. Having begun in the Spirit, I must remain in the Spirit, walking after the Spirit, yielding to the Spirit that God might work. But in the meantime, I'm resting. So I fail, so I rest. God is able to make me to stand. He is able to keep me from falling. And I am believing him and trusting him, resting in him and in his finished work. For he spake in a certain place of the seventh day on this wise, "And God did rest the seventh day from all of his works." And in this place again he said, "If they shall enter into my rest." Now, God rested on the seventh day from all of his works, that is, his creative works, because the creation was finished. Once the creation was finished, there was no longer the necessity of creative works, and so God rested from his creative works on the seventh day. Now, God established then the Sabbath day. And he said, 6 days shalt thou labor and do thy work, and the seventh day is a day of rest, because the Lord rested on the Sabbath day. Now, this Sabbath day rest that was established in the law by Moses was a type of the rest that the believer is to experience in Jesus Christ. The problem is they made a work out of the Sabbath day rest, and you ought to see how they work at it today. It's a real task to keep that Sabbath day rest. And it really takes working at.

0: And they've made up all kinds of rules and regulations concerning the Sabbath day rest. Thou shalt not bear any burden on the Sabbath day. What constitutes bearing a burden? Well, false teeth are something that you carry, and so you can't wear your false teeth on the Sabbath day. I suppose false eyelashes would fall into the same category. The rabbis really didn't have to deal with them. You're not to use money on the Sabbath day. Buy or sell. But, nice little convenience, you can use a credit card. You're not paying for it today. There's some kind of a mental imbalance with credit cards where you think you're not paying. It's sure a lot easier to shove the card across the counter than it is the bucks, isn't it? Somehow you got the feeling you're not paying for it. Here's just a card. I'm not paying for this. But that Sabbath day was only a shadow of the rest that the people of God should experience in Jesus Christ. The substance is of Christ. Therefore, let no man judge you in respect to new moons, Sabbath days, and so forth, which all were a shadow of things to come. The real substance is Jesus. There are those today who would judge us because of the Sabbath day. There are those that would even introduce the Sabbath day worship to the church and introduce the laws of the worship on the Sabbath day to the church. But if you are going to seek to be justified by the law, you better also realize the curse that is involved with it, because it says, cursed is every man who continues not in the whole law to do all of the things that are written therein. Now, one of the things on the Sabbath day you could not do was kindle a fire. The minute you turn the ignition switch on your car, you're kindling a fire. That little spark that ignites the fuel in the cylinder. You're kindling a fire. Can't turn on a light switch. It's kindling a fire within the bulb.
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0: May God bless you and keep His hand upon your life to guide, to strengthen, to bless. May the Lord be with you throughout all your activities this week. May He minister to your life in such a way that you'll be very conscious of the presence of God. May He just burst upon the scene. And may you just recognize His nearness and His grace and His love and just be overwhelmed by the goodness of God. May the Lord bless, watch over, and keep you through Jesus Christ our Lord.

Caiaphas, this high priest, he tore his robes. And Leviticus 21:10 says that's strictly forbidden for a high priest to tear his garments. But it's almost prophetic, isn't it? Because Jesus, being the high priest, and that whole high priesthood passed off the scene. When Jesus was on the cross and he died, the curtain in the temple, it was rent from top to bottom. No longer was there a Levitical priesthood. No longer was a high priest to make the offerings to go into the Holy of Holies. Jesus, through his flesh, has allowed us to go into the Holy of Holies.

Kakako e komo mai. Welcome to As We Gather, the Bible teaching ministry of Calvary Chapel, Honolulu, with Pastor Bill Stonebreaker. Today, Pastor Bill continues in Matthew chapter 26.

0: And Jesus said to him, "Put your sword back in its place, for all those who take up the sword shall perish by the sword." And he says, "Or do you think that I cannot appeal to my Father, and he will at once put at my disposal more than 12 legions of angels? How then shall the scripture be fulfilled that it must happen this way?" And so, put away the sword, Peter. Those that live by the sword die by the sword. Oh, that is so true. Peter, it's not a fleshly battle, it's a spiritual battle. And we learn by 2 Corinthians that the weapons of our warfare are not carnal, but they're spiritual, for the pulling down of strongholds. And so for us, we're not fighting fleshly battles. There's a lot of really bad, evil things going on in the world. And yet we need to use spiritual weaponry, you know, to confront these things. And I think it's just simply an indication of how soon the Lord is going to return. But when Jesus said, I can call 12 legions of angels, wait a minute. A Roman legion was 6,000. 12 legions, that would be 72,000 angels that the Lord could call to rescue him. And angels are powerful. Remember when Sennacherib was going after Hezekiah? And he had all his men planted outside the city. And the Bible says one angel, the angel of the Lord, came and wiped out 185 of the Assyrians, those that were threatening Hezekiah. Boy, one angel can do that kind of damage. So the Lord is saying, you know, it's not that I need you, Peter, and the rest of you to save me. I could call on heaven and they could end this right now. But that's not God's plan. And it's not God's plan tonight, unless he raptures us, to end it all right now. So we have to be diligent in going on and serving the Lord and doing God's will. He goes on, verse 55, "And at that time, Jesus said to the multitude, 'Have you come out with sword and with clubs to arrest me as against robbers? Every day I used to sit in the temple teaching, and you did not seize me. But all of this has taken place that the scripture and the prophets might be fulfilled.' Then all the disciples left him and fled. 'Smite the shepherd, and the sheep shall scatter.'" They all left him. They all left Jesus. This mob was sent from the Sanhedrin, and now they're going to return to the Sanhedrin. The Sanhedrin, 70 high officials, and an extra one, the high priest, 71, made up this religious body, and they had absolute control over every aspect of religious life of the Jews of the day. The Jews were terrified of the Sanhedrin. The Sanhedrin was in corroboration with the Romans, and so they ruled over the people. The Romans with an iron boot, and the Sanhedrin religiously with an iron fist, you might say. So here, they are now wanting to silence the opposition because Jesus had such a tremendous following and they were calling him the Messiah. And so now they want to silence him and at all cost. And so verse 57, "And those who had seized Jesus led him away to Caiaphas, the high priest, and where the scribes and the elders were gathered together. And Peter also was following him at a distance as far as the courtyard of the high priest, and entered in and sat down with the officers to see the outcome. Now the chief priest and the whole council kept trying to obtain false testimony against Jesus in order that they might put him to death. And they did not find any, even though many false witnesses came forward. But later on, two came forward and said, 'This man stated that I am able to destroy the temple of God and to build it in 3 days.'" Now, the trial, they took him here to the Sanhedrin. The trial was already determined. The outcome was already set. They'd already decided to crucify him, put him to death. The problem was they couldn't get these false witnesses to agree. They kept contradicting one another. And so the prosecutor would give them leading questions, but no corroborating allegations to justify their condemnation. That's what they needed. That's what they were trying to do. But it was just really a kangaroo court. But finally, they came up with two. I mean, these were inept liars, but they came up with two that had similar stories. Well, he did say that he was going to destroy this temple and he was going to build it in 3 days. Well, yeah, Jesus did say that really in the beginning of his ministry. Remember in John chapter 2, verse 19, destroy this temple. He was talking about his body. And in 3 days, I will raise it up. And they jumped to conclusions that they thought he was talking about the temple. Isn't that amazing how many people are convicted by jumping to conclusions without evidence? And yet the Sanhedrin, they broke all their rules that they set. They once were a good, august body, but they had been so corrupted, just like governments. Governments get so corrupted. Our government has never been so corrupt in this administration than I've ever seen it. It's just amazing. It's just amazing what's going on in our government that has a constitution. It's just the government is just going against the Constitution. And it's just a sad situation, because anything, when you get corrupt individuals involved, it's going to turn against what it was once in really a good institution. But now they're breaking all their rules. They're trying him without charges. They don't have any charges. And they're doing it at night. It was illegal for the Sanhedrin to meet at night. And they're doing it in private. It was illegal to do it in private. They had to do it in public. And Jesus had no defense. It was illegal to not let Jesus have a defense. And it was illegal to bribe your witnesses. And it was also illegal to execute the same day. You had to wait 3 days. So really, it was just an illegal trial altogether. But you see, when somebody is determined to do something evil and some dastardly deed, they don't wait for laws. They don't wait for constitutions. They don't wait for the Sanhedrin's rules of law. They will go against all those. And that's what these people did. And it goes on in verse 62. And the high priest stood up and said to him, "Do you make no answer? What is it these men are testifying against you?" And Jesus kept silent. And the high priest said to him, "I adjure you by the living God that you tell us whether you are the Christ, the Son of God." And Jesus said, "You have said it yourself. Nevertheless, I tell you, hereafter you shall see the Son of Man sitting at the right hand of God and coming on the clouds of heaven." What a radical statement. And notice what the high priest does. Then the high priest tore his robes, saying, "He is blasphemed. What further need do we have of witnesses? Behold, you have now heard the testimony." The testimony. You see, what they tried to do is they tried to put Jesus under oath to condemn himself. They already knew what he was teaching. He already said, I've been teaching in the temple precincts. You know, they've heard all my teaching. Ask them about my teaching. But you see, this is a verbal technique, a verbal manipulation for entrapment. They want self-condemnation. And so Jesus basically affirms the words of Caiaphas. And Jesus quotes Psalm that. They knew that this was a messianic psalm. And Jesus was quoting it. But remember earlier when they were testing Jesus and Jesus came right back and tested them with the scriptures? And he said, for David himself, remember when he said, David himself says in the book of Psalm by the Spirit, the Lord said to my Lord, sit at my right hand until I make thine enemies a footstool for thy feet. David therefore calls him Lord. How is he his son? And so David's offspring, David was to produce the Messiah, his offspring. David calls his son Lord. That was something never, ever would a father do. Unless that offspring being Messiah and God come in the flesh. He got him. How can the Lord call, how can David call his son Lord when the Lord said to my Lord, the Lord in heaven, God in heaven said to my Lord, sit at my right hand until I make thine enemies a footstool for thy feet. And David speaking, in other words, his son would sit at the right hand of God and David would call him Lord, something he would never do. So it's really quite interesting. And they didn't answer. They couldn't answer. And now Jesus is saying, in verse 64, let me read it again. You said it yourself. Nevertheless, I tell you, hereafter, you shall see the Son of Man sitting at the right hand of the power and coming in the clouds of heaven. He's declaring himself to be the fulfillment of Psalm 110. And that's what they know. It's what they're putting together. But he said, you already said it. You already said that I am. And so I affirm that I am. But you've used this verbal manipulation to try to incriminate me, but it is true. I am. I am what you say I am. Now, Caiaphas, this high priest, he tore his robes. And Leviticus 21:10 says that's strictly forbidden for a high priest to tear his garments. But it's almost prophetic, isn't it? Because Jesus being the high priest, he is our high priest, and that whole high priesthood passed off the scene. When Jesus was on the cross and he died, what happened to the temple? The curtain in the temple, it was rent from top to bottom. No longer was there a Levitical priesthood. No longer was there a high priest to make the offerings to go into the Holy of Holies. Jesus, through his flesh, he has allowed us to go into the Holy of Holies. So as he rips his garments, it's almost prophetic. He wasn't supposed to do it, but he did it. And then we go on and we did this more in detail this morning. So I'll just kind of just mention it tonight. And Peter was sitting outside in the courtyard as all this was taking place. And a certain servant girl came to him and said, you too were with Jesus, the Galilean. And he denied it before them all, saying, I do not know what you're talking about. And when he had gone out, to the gateway, another servant girl came to him and said to those who were there, this man was with Jesus of Nazareth. So here he's out by the gate. All these people are out there. And so she's exposing him to all of them. And again, he said with an oath, I do not know the man. And a little later, a bystander came up and said to Peter, surely you too are one of them, for the way you talk, your speech gives you away. And then he began to curse and swear, I do not know the man. And immediately a cock crowed. And Peter remembered the word which Jesus had said, before a cock crows, you will deny me three times. And he went out and wept bitterly. In the Gospel of Luke, it says that as Peter denied, for the third time, he looked over the courtyard and he saw Jesus. Jesus' eyes met Peter's. Can you imagine that? And I think that was part of the weeping. And I don't think Jesus' eyes on Peter was like, man, see, I told you so. You know, maybe we would do that, you know, to one that, you know, betrayed or, you know, denied us. But Jesus, I think it was with that telling look, that look of compassion, that look of concern, that look of hurt in Jesus' eyes for Peter. Because at this point, Peter came to some of the hardest knowledge that we all need to come to. Self-knowledge. Because how to never backslide? We went over it in detail this morning. But you see, Peter, what set him on that road, that road, he boasted in the flesh. Oh, I'll never deny you. He thought his flesh was so strong, but it was so weak. And then he was weak in the word. Jesus said, you will deny me. Peter said, I won't. Peter said, Jesus said, I'm going to go to Jerusalem, be mistreated by evil men and be killed. And Peter said, oh no, we're not going to let that happen. Notice he was weak in the word. And he was also prayerless. Pray for an hour, lest you be tempted. And Peter slept while he should have been praying. And another thing is Peter was fighting spiritual battles in the energy of the flesh. He got his sword out, wailing away. You see, setting him on that downward trend, boasting in the flesh, weak in the word, prayerless, fighting spiritual battles in the flesh. And then because probably so disillusioned, so disappointed and discouraged, because things weren't going the way he thought they would. And he's seeing in himself not this great rock that Jesus said he was. He's following from afar. That's what it says. He followed from a distance. And you see, when you're following from a distance, the next downward trend is you're going to be warming yourself at the fires of the enemy. We don't see it in the Gospel of Matthew, but we see it in Luke. And we see it in Mark. He's warming himself at the fires of the enemy. And then finally, ultimately, denies the Lord. You see, when a person boasts in the flesh, they're weak in the word, they're prayerless. They try to fight spiritual battles and the energy of the flesh. When they follow from afar and they find that they get more comfort in their worldly friends in the world than they get in their fellowship with people, you're going to find that ultimately there will be a denial. But you know what? There is a way back. And it's always gradual when you slip away from the Lord, that backslide, it's always gradual, drifting away. In fact, Hebrews chapter 2, verse 1 says, lest we must pay closer attention, to what we have heard, lest we drift away from it. So in other words, it's not just hearing it, letting it go in one ear and out the other, but it's paying close attention because the drift is so imperceptible. You kind of sense it. You kind of feel it. You know, there's certain things you got to put out of your life. Just last week, I put something out of my life because I thought, you know what? I think this is causing a little bit of a drift. Oh, maybe in itself it's not evil, but you know, I think it's causing a distraction. It's causing a drift. So, you know, just put it out. Put it out, Bill. You know, and I did. And so, just as the Lord had prayed for Peter, the Bible says that Jesus is, in Hebrews, it says he is able to save to the uttermost since he always makes intercessions for us. So, you see, I believe that you can, you know, go away from the Lord, but he's interceding to bring you back. There's always that road back with the Lord, just like there was with Peter. And we don't have to backslide if we build those revealed strengths of God on those weaknesses that we might even see in ourselves that we saw in Peter, that we're strong in the Lord and not in the flesh, that we're strong in the word. You know, we live by every word that proceeds from the mouth of God, that we are not prayerless, but we pray without ceasing. We're always in that attitude of prayer. That we realize that our spiritual weapons are spiritual for the pulling down of those strongholds. We don't fight in the flesh. But like tonight, we're not following from afar. We're close with one another and with the Lord. And you see the what warms us is fellowship with the Lord and with one another. And we've determined to follow him completely. Father, we do thank you so much, Lord, for your word challenging our hearts, Lord, to walk closer with you. Lord, we just realize, God, that you have got all things under control, even when it seems like things are out of control. Even when it seems like governments and religious systems, they're just doing their own thing. They're so contrary to Christianity. And Lord, how we read on in the papers and in the news organizations, how in some places like Iraq, it's like Christianity is being totally decimated. Lord, and they say that's the end of Christianity there in Iraq. And we find that there's great persecution, great anti-Semitism, and great persecution against the church. Lord, we know that you're still on the throne. Lord, we know that you're still real and that you're still working. And Father, I pray that we would take it upon ourselves to pray when we read these new stories, when we read and our governments have gone so far away from the principles that this nation was based upon, one nation under God. Lord, I pray that we would pray, Lord, that you would put a fear of God upon our land, that, Lord, you'd give us one last revival, Lord, that your spirit would be poured out in a mighty way, that people would be getting searched as the Apostle Paul. Lord, he killed Christians, and yet he came to be one of the greatest advocates for the gospel of Jesus Christ. So, Lord, do that work. In Jesus' name we pray. Amen.
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not like what's happening, and yet I realize ultimately you are in control, and every power that is in place has been ordained by you according to the scriptures. It's all part of a plan. I don't like what's happening in this country, but I realize that there are events being set up, things taking place that are absolutely necessary for the Lord to fulfill end time events. And so I don't get uptight. I don't lose sleep. I don't have an ulcer over the political situation. I pray for those in authority over me. I'm concerned, wanting to see salt and light have its effect in this society, but I understand the big picture that God says specifically, all power is ordained by me. As people are crusading so hard and striving so much, and yet you wonder, don't you? I mean, what is the result ultimately? Striving and struggling to try and change the course politically. I challenge you at least to consider carefully, where do you see such a model in the New Testament at all? Where in the New Testament do you hear an exhortation or see an example of political mobilization in the church? Now, as individuals, as citizens, but in the body of Christ, where do you see that? Where does it hint at that? Where is the model for that? We have a whole different perspective, an entirely different view as believers. Because we know that this world and our country and all of society must fall apart. Jesus said, it is inevitable. It must happen. As it was in the days of Noah, so shall it be in the season of his coming. People can say that produces lethargy or apathy. That's a cop-out. No, it isn't. If I told you, if I promised you, if I could prove to you that tomorrow at this time, your house is going to be caught up in a tornado, carried out to the Pacific Ocean and dumped between here and Hawaii, and I showed it to you, the storm coming and the computer readouts, and I could prove it to you, it could be provable. How many of you would say, man, wow, if that's the case, I better go home and start painting? Boy, I better vacuum. If my house is going to be picked up and hurled out in the ocean, I better get it ready. I don't think any of us would do that. We would say, wow, if that's the case, to get out of the house, to talk to about these events, to deal with, I've got to have a whole different set of priorities than painting the house and mowing the lawn, you see. And yet, so much energy is doing exactly what Jesus modeled the opposite of. That is trying to straighten up this house, this country. It's going to get blown away, folks. It must. It's got to. So what should we be about then? People, the kingdom, the eternal perspective, getting folks engaged in Jesus and engaged to Jesus, quite literally, and getting them excited about the Lord and their understanding of the Lord increased. That's what we're to be about. Ambassadors, Paul calls us, ministers of reconciliation.

0: It should be the lifelong goal of every Christian to glorify God. Here's Pastor Lloyd Pulley.
1: He says, by this your Father is glorified, that you bear much fruit. To glorify God is to acknowledge who he is, to see him as he is, and to let others see him as he is. Well, how can we let others know what God is like? Well, we can say it, that's good, but we also can shine it. Because as we are bearing fruit from his Spirit, they'll know the difference. There's something amazing there.

0: This is Bridging the Gap with Pastor Lloyd Pulley. Welcome to the program. We're in 2 Corinthians chapter 7 today. You know, godly repentance is one of the most important parts of the Christian life. God has called us to be separate from the world, live a life that reflects that we've been saved by His wonderful grace. We're no longer to be living for ourselves, but rather for the Lord. And that comes to our attention here in chapter 7 of 2 Corinthians. So let's catch up with Pastor Lloyd there now for today's program.
1: So 2 Corinthians 7, this is actually concluding this first section in this letter. The second section, he's going to be addressing some other areas in chapters 8 and 9, and then he finishes up with just some real practical things that we all face in challenges and trials and temptations. So that is going to be our, you know, trek through this very, very personal letter Paul writes to the Corinthian church. And it makes me think, you know, as we think about what Paul is saying, the first verse of chapter 7 we actually covered as the last verse of the message last week because it really fit with chapter 6. But I'm tying this in because he says, therefore, having these promises, and I want to remind you, what were the promises he was referring to? When you go back to the last verse of chapter 6, he says, I will be a father to you, and you shall be my sons and daughters, says the Lord Almighty. If you want to know what God's intention, what his goal, what his plan is, this all-powerful person that created the universe, God is love. God is about relationship. I don't know what religious background you have, what you've experienced growing up. Maybe you have had some different thoughts about religion, and maybe you walked away from what you thought it was all about, and you've come to discover that what God is really about, he's not a transactional God, he's a relational God. But a lot of people approach God transactionally. That is, they think of the religious duties they have to perform in order to get God to give them the blessing, right? And it's transactional. If I do my part, then God will do his part. And sometimes people get into this in a very flamboyant way, you know, like I'm going to complain and I'm going to do this and I'm confessing this truth and I'm expecting God to do things. It's like you got to perform. There's a performance involved and there's the regulations and rules and how you can approach God, all from a transactional standpoint. But one thing you learn in the Lord's gospel is that He already knows we're incapable of giving what we really should be giving to Him and being what we should be being. So He has provided the gospel, the good news. That's what it is, that He Himself became our salvation. You know, if He's waiting for us to pull ourselves up by our bootstraps, as we think of oftentimes in human religion, I've just got to pull it together and go for it. You know, those are great when it comes to interactions with others. Before God, we don't have what it takes. And that's why it's relational. He wants to be a father. He wants us to be his children. So Paul the Apostle, who wrote most of the New Testament epistles, he shows how it's not just, I mean, here's the most powerful apostle, yet what we're going to read in chapter 7 is the most intimate, down-to-earth, caring, sensitive, humble communication to this group of people that weren't the best of saints. Corinth had its fair share of challenges, and even now there was a breakdown in their relationship, mainly because, you know, he had to deal with, look, relationships get strained normally. How much more when you have a slanderer whispering in your ear? If you had a friend and you had another friend and they kept telling you bad things about that friend and whispering this stuff, and they do this and this is what they think about you, it would be really hard to maintain that second friendship. You know, remember Wormtongue of Lord of the Rings? The serpent wants to divide people. You have people in your life that may constantly badmouth others in your presence, and they think you think they're doing you a favor telling you what you need to know, but they're often wrecking somebody else's reputation. And we need to really see through that. So there's all manner of challenges that we can get trapped to get off of that main thing, which is walking with the Lord in faith and loving each other, and then sharing the world this great news, the simplicity of devotion to Christ. If you've ever read The Pilgrim's Progress, it really stands out, as I believe really it should be. Because he's going to open in this verse and saying, we have these promises, and it's all about relationship. And Pilgrim is going through this journey from the city of destruction to the celestial city. It's an allegorical picture of our walk with Christ and our final destination being in his presence in heaven. But along the way, there are many, many pitfalls, many challenges, many temptations, many bypaths. And the hardest one was he was walking with faithful, and they're going down that straight and narrow path. And sometimes you think the straight and narrow path is almost a burden, but it's actually to protect you from many things that can mess you up. And in this case, they noticed as they're on this rocky path, hurting their feet, there was this beautiful, nice, soft meadow going alongside that main path. And they thought, well, why are we walking on this? Just step on this and we'll walk along. We've got the view of the path. We won't miss it. But as they were walking on this beautiful soft grass alongside the road, they didn't notice it was getting darker and the road started going this direction, the path this direction, and the next thing they know, they were lost at night. They couldn't get back to the path. They couldn't find it, so they slept, and while they slept, a giant came through his territory because they were in his territory. He captured them. His name was Giant Despair, and he brought them back to his doubting castle, put them in the dungeon, and then every day told them, most likely we're going to kill you tomorrow, so you might as well, you know, kill yourself. He beat them, and then the next day, you're still alive? He beat them again, most likely I'm going to kill you tomorrow. You might as well kill yourself. And this went on for weeks. And it was horrible until, I'm hoping to inspire you to read The Pilgrim's Progress because it's so much fun. He remembers that at the home of the interpreter, he was given a key that could open any door. It was a key called Promise, and he found it. This key, I've got this key. He put it in the lock, it opened it, and they snuck out of it, got out there and rescued themselves, got back on the path. But what a hard lesson. So I want you to think of the Corinthians, you know, and they got off when it came to the truth. They started listening to this very flamboyant, charismatic, you know, charming leader who kind of made Paul seem very small. Like, oh, what are you following Paul? And he's not that impressive. He's not that impressive looking. His speech is contemptible. Look, you know, there are people that are really, you know, they can razzle and dazzle, you know, the show. They can put the show on, spiritual. But are they real? And Paul was real. He was genuine. And I hope that's all of our inspiration, to be like Paul, to have a real, honest relationship with God, with each other. That's really what religion is about. It's honesty. It's not pretense. It's not hypocrisy. It's not trying to look the part. It's really being honest. And that's what you see in Paul. I mean, he bears his heart here. So as he says this, you know, has these promises, let's cleanse ourselves from all filthiness of the flesh and spirit. You know, the flesh, of course, you have those natural bodily tendencies of the lust of the flesh, the lust of the eyes. And then you have the spiritual challenge, the pride of life and envy and bitterness. And so you have to be careful of those things. And after sharing about being separate from the world and coming to the Lord to cleanse himself, he talks about this picture of let's come back, perfecting holiness in the fear of God. Now, I want to just stop for a moment because perfecting holiness might have a really bad connotation. Like, how perfect can I be to be holy? That's what some people read this. What he's actually showing is that any way that you depend upon your flesh or your own strength, you won't get there. But perfecting holiness is to literally hang out with the Lord and realize what he's done for you. Realize how unique you are, how much he loves you. He says, you're to be holy as I am holy. What is he saying? Like, I'm going to make you do a standard that is impossible for you to do? Or is he saying that I will do in you, you trust me, you are made uniquely you, there's no one in the world, no one in the universe like you, you alone are you. But he wants you to be the best you that you've ever meant to be, and sin has defiled that. And we're all in the same condition. We can't pick ourselves up. So he does it. And so this idea of being separated unto him is relational. What do you think God's ultimate goal is for you? You know, he says it in John 15. John 15 is the abiding chapter. He says, by this your Father is glorified, that you bear much fruit. To glorify God is to acknowledge who he is, to see him as he is, and to let others see him as he is. Well, how can we let others know what God is like? Well, we can say it. That's good. But we also can shine it. Because as we are bearing fruit from his Spirit, they'll know the difference. There's something amazing there.
0: Today's message from our series in 2 Corinthians is called Sweet Godly Sorrow. 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
1: I mean, it's one of the things that even Professor Jim Tour, one of the most renowned scientists, great guy. I mean, if you ever see any of his debates with some of these Harvard experts on origin of life, he is so knowledgeable, but at the same time, he is such a heart. I got to learn a little bit more about him just watching some of his statements. I mean, he's a professor at a university, and he invites all the students to his house, and his wife feeds like 60 kids each week. So they come over, and he's the real deal. He loves people. And not a day goes by that someone comes to the Lord, but he talks about his own experience. Just like a little kid, he got to know Jesus, and he just was bursting with this. But then he waned a little bit. That initial excitement started to wane. Think of your own life that way. Like a baby starts out with, a baby is completely dependent upon you to feed him, right? Can't feed himself. He needs you. And we all start like that. We need the Lord to fill us, and he does. He sends his presence. He puts people in our life. A whole world is opened up new. Like now we're born again. We see for the first time what's going on. This is amazing. I never saw this before. But then you come to a point where, okay, now it's time to learn how to feed yourself. And he doesn't just give you the milk right away and the bottle and easy, you know. It's just always there. Now it's like you need to learn how to cut your own vegetables up a little bit and learn how to get in and feed yourself. And it becomes a challenge. But this idea of this initial experience we have with God, so crucial. And only the Lord can bring us to that place. But we're tempted when we go through that dry spell to go back to the things we knew. Go back to our old lusts, our own attitude. And we need to keep reminding ourselves that perfecting holiness and the fear of God is realizing, Lord, I want to hang with you. Because as I bear fruit, you're going to be glorified. But how can you bear fruit? Abide. Hang out with the Lord. Now, how do you hang out with God? Well, to abide in him, he said, you must obey. And here's where people get tripped on the religious side of that. Okay, oh, so it is about my obedience. Yes and no. How can you obey God? The very simple thing is, you've got to trust him. But the real battle with that is, people don't trust him. Why? Because they don't know him. The more you know him, the more you'll trust him. And the more you trust him, the more you'll obey. The more you obey, the more you'll abide. The more you'll abide, they'll bear fruit. And bear fruiting, you'll be glorifying God. It really, really comes down to knowing him. And the simple thing is, in any relationship, you'll never get to know somebody unless you hang out with them. Listen to what they're saying. Talk to them and get to know them. And that's what we do with the Word of God and prayer. Those two things are the essential lifeline of every believer. And I'm really appalled, and you know that I'm going to challenge you this next year. We've got a whole new plan for reading through the Bible. I'm going to challenge you to go through it, because even Professor Jim Tour, in his moment when those feelings started to wane, he complained to one of the leaders in the campus group. And they says, oh, well, Jim, you know, look, you read the Bible every day, you'll never lack for any power and wisdom from the Lord. So he made it a habit in his life to read the Bible every day. And I'm going to challenge all of you. This isn't some religious duty you're doing for God. This is for you. You're reading his love letter to you, his purpose for you, his plan. And the more familiar you get to know him, let me tell you, you're going to see through all of the lies of the world. You're going to trust God's word more than man's word. You're not going to be taken captive by these philosophies of man and these trickery things. And they pull you and suck you in here and there and all the deception in the world. You're going to be following along because you know the truth, and the truth will set you free. So all of this comes to now our real part of the message. That was introductory. We come to verse 2. And this now is where you see the heart of this relationship that was once strained with the Corinthians. Paul expresses this aspect. And I want us to think as we're reading this, how's my relationship with other people? How's my relationship with my spouse? How's my relationship with, you know, the leaders in the church? And, you know, where's my role in leading others? You know, if I'm doing some leadership in the church, no matter what it is, Satan loves to throw wrenches in relationship because he knows that's the real strength. So he says in verse 2, open your hearts to us. We've wronged no one, we've corrupted no one, we've cheated no one, he says. And I don't say this to condemn you. If you go back into chapter 6, he actually said that in verse 11. O Corinthians, we've spoken openly to you. Our heart is wide open. You're not restricted by us, but you're restricted by your own affections. So he's saying that, and that's an important thing for him to know. Now he's coming back to this same thing. We haven't done any wrong. We haven't led anybody astray. We haven't deceived anybody. He didn't do that for his own advantage. I mean, those false teachers that came on the Corinthians, I mean, they were so slick. They would tell the people what they want to hear, make them feel real good, and steal their affection, steal their loyalty. And listen, we're susceptible to that kind of flattery. We're susceptible to that kind of charming person that comes in our life. Makes us feel so special, and we kind of like get away from our loyal friends because they're not as impressive as this person over here. And I want you to know, be careful, you know, because a true friend would never isolate you or divide you with your friends. They'd really become a part of your life, friends included. There's something powerful in that regard. So Paul is saying, look, we haven't done anything wrong here. And I don't say this to condemn you. I'm not trying to make you feel bad about this. He says, I've said before that you are in our hearts to die together and to live together. Now, I want you to think about that for a moment. Someone may be talking to you about something you've done wrong. A friend that says, hey, dude, I need to talk to you about something. This is not going to be easy. But I notice this right now, a tendency in your heart, in your life. You know, whatever it might be. Does it matter to you? Would it matter to you if you knew this was what they felt? I'm here to live, you're in my heart to live together, to die together. I mean, in a sense, that's kind of what we say when we give our vows in marriage, right? Till death do us part. I'm in it to live together, to die together. That's it. I'm committed, period, bam. There's something very foundational about that. Because listen, in any relationship, it can get strained. It can be challenged. You know, you might say something hurtful, and maybe they're taking something wrong, or they misread you here, or maybe they read you right, and you were in a bad way. I mean, there are all kinds of ways that we can be divided. But to know somebody is like committed, and this was Paul the Apostle. He, look, if he were just for himself, if he were for his apostleship, and that was his goal, he could have written them off. These people are losers. You know, they're just so corrupt. They're part of the world. I'm going to go to another town. There's better people out there. I don't need to be bothered with these people. But that's not how he viewed his relationship. He fathered them in the Lord. He built them up for a few years. He's invested in them, and he's not given up on them. And that's the kind of friend you want. Oh, they're going to be honest with you. Oh, sometimes painfully honest. Sometimes hurt. You know, love hurts. And so he's there in it fully. And that's why he says, great is my boldness of speech toward you. I'm going to tell you the honest truth because great is my boasting on your behalf. I love that. I love how he puts those two together. Great is my boldness to you. And he said some hard, true things. because he knew great is his boasting on their behalf. While he's speaking hard to them, he's boasting about them to others. Do you know how many people do the opposite? They say nice things to you to your face, but they talk smack behind your back. Flip that around. Talk boldly, truthfully to your friend, but defend them fiercely before others. That's a powerful thing. And that's the tone of his message. And that's why he says, I'm filled with comfort. I'm exceedingly joyful in all our tribulation. We've been through a lot. We've really been through hell, guys. We've not got along. It's been tough. You kind of dissed me with these other guys, and I'm trying to warn you, and we're not talking very well, and I'm really concerned where you are. But I love that. He says, but I'm exceedingly joyful in all of our tribulation. Now hold that thought, because that's a weird thing to say. I'm extremely joyful with all the trouble we've had. Hold that thought. We'll come back to that. How did he get here? Well, he goes into the details now as he starts unpacking this. And he says in verse 5, for indeed, he's telling you how we came there. He says, when we came to Macedonia, you know, the whole general area of Macedonia, he says, our bodies had no rest, but we were troubled on every side. Outside were conflicts, inside were fears. So shortly after writing his first letter to the Corinthians, Paul left for Ephesus, where an intense issue happened. He proceeded to Macedonia. Then he urged Troas, he reached Troas, the port of departure, and he expected to meet with Titus. So he's had this issue with the Corinthians. He got to Ephesus. He's worried about them. He commissions Titus to go check on them.
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1: Well, if you read the old King James Version, you know that's hard. But the original Pilgrim's Progress was a lot harder than that. So they updated the language so it gets the same points across, just in our modern English, and it captures still all those great lessons. And again, we think people will be blessed by it. I can still remember certain things that relate to my life today. Like one I love particularly, when he goes into the home of interpreter. He sees a fire against a wall, but a man's throwing water on it. But instead of the fire going out, it gets bigger. And then he takes him around the other side, and he sees a man secretly pouring oil. And he says, this is the life of a Christian. You know, the world, the devil, everything's going to try to douse your flame, but you have a secret supply behind the Lord helping you. And I'll never forget those. And there's hundreds of those types of illustrations. It's a great book.
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2: As Christians, when we recognize what God has for us in the future, it radically changes the way we live in the current moment and in the current day. And I think that this is a very, very important aspect of what we do when we look at the book of Revelation, because it should modify the way that we see things. It should change us. Because when we don't look at that, when we don't understand the future, when we don't recognize what God has for us, then we begin to develop the mindset that is created by sin. It's the mindset that I oftentimes call the poverty mindset. It's the mindset that teaches us to walk in complete destruction and complete depravity. And that God has no desire for us to have, right? He doesn't want us to be living in that way. And so we think

0: There's a time coming when all things will be made new and Almighty God will correct every wrong by judgment and destroying all evil. We will be left with eternal bliss as we witness the fruit of the tree of life. Join us for Light on the Hill as we see what the book of Revelation says about the coming days. Here's Pastor James Cadiz in Revelation chapter 22.
1: Revelation chapter 22. Now, as I have said, and indulge me again as I repeat myself, but as you go through the book of Revelation, there are several key things you need to be able to do in order to better understand the book of Revelation and to recognize what's going on. And the first of those things is that you have to have a very good understanding or grasp of the Old Testament. If you don't know the Old Testament, you are going to struggle with the book of Revelation, which is precisely why I continue to take my time to teach you much of what the Old Testament has to offer, as it is very relative to what we're dealing with in the book of Revelation, to deepen and broaden your understanding of what's going on. And so that's a very important thing. The better you understand the Old Testament, the easier the book of Revelation is actually going to become. The other thing that you should also know is that you need to understand the timeline of the book of Revelation. And this is something that we've talked about before. Actually, we've talked about it many times, to the point where you're like, get on with it already, James, because we've talked about it. And that can be found in Revelation chapter 1, specifically when we focus on verse 19. And the direction that's given to us there is very, very important, because John is told by Jesus to write the things that he saw, to write the things which are, and to write the things which are to come. And that's right in one verse. And there is a very important aspect of this verse that you must recognize, and that is, it is in essence the key to understanding the book of Revelation. Why? Because the things which he has seen literally is what we find in chapter 1 of Revelation. The things which are in essence what we read in Revelation chapter 2 and in chapter 3, and then of course the things which are to come start in chapter 4 of the book of Revelation all the way through chapter 22. So if you have that timeline, you have that understanding, you're not going to have a difficult time beginning to develop an awareness of the timing issues that take place, the timeline issues, and your growth will increase and be enhanced. And I think it's really important. The other thing that I want you to know is how critical it is for you to be studying the book of Revelation. And there is a very distinct thing that you should also know about the book of Revelation, and that's this: lots of people are scared to study it. Lots of people are confused by it. Lots of people don't even want to begin to contemplate it. It will blow your mind how many pastors I have heard saying, I'll teach through all of the Bible, but the one book I will not touch will be the book of Revelation. One of my very best Bible college teachers I've ever had actually said that. And it was striking to me. It was like, wow, that's unbelievable. But the reality of it is, the reason why the book of Revelation is that way isn't because it's hard to understand. It isn't because it's some, you know, mystical type thing that if you, you know, you read it, then, you know, you'll end up dying or you'll have curses. There's a lot of people that think that too. It has nothing to do with all of that. It has everything to do with one verse that's in Revelation chapter 1, and that verse is this: that God will bless you if you read and practice the words of this book, or if you even listen to the words of this book being read. And so the devil knows that one of the fastest ways you can gain blessing in your own life and in your own walk is by reading the book of Revelation. He's going to do everything he can to make Revelation impossible for you to understand and to know. And there's a lot of reasons why you'll be blessed for reading the book of Revelation. Perhaps one of the greatest reasons why you'll be blessed for reading the book of Revelation simply sits in the fact that if you know what your future holds, then it's going to change the way you live in the present. You guys understand that? If you know that there are certain things that are coming in the future, it will change the way you think about the moment that you are in the current day. It will change the way you think about the time in which you are living and how you think about things. It will completely change your focus almost entirely about how you deal with things from day to day. And I think that that's really, really important that you recognize it, right? I had somebody come up to me recently and say, James, aren't you bothered by the fact that you pretty much have no life? And I went to them and I just said, can you expound upon the fact that I have no life? And they said this, they said, James, you pretty much work, you know, whatever, as many hours a day that you do. The only thing that you do is you do work at church, then you go home to work at home. Of course, you hang out with your family, you do things like that, but you don't go on vacations, you don't go and do this, you don't go and do that, you don't go see this or see that, you don't spend any time doing all these things. You don't take time out of your day every day to go, you know, hang out and do this hobby or do that type of thing or all that kind of thing. And my statement to them is this. I said, it was meant to be harsh to a degree, and I know that it is very difficult to say something like this to somebody. And I say, you know the difference between you and me? The difference between you and me is I know what awaits my future, and I live right now as though I know what's happening in the future, because I do. What you do is you don't recognize, or you refuse to recognize, what awaits in your future, so you live in the present day because you don't want to confront what's going to happen, and people like you end up finding yourselves in the future to be shocked by the fact that you were never ready, but you have nobody to blame except yourself. Right? And as Christians, when we recognize what God has for us in the future, it radically changes the way we live in the current moment and in the current day. And I think that this is a very, very important aspect of what we do when we look at the book of Revelation, because it should modify the way that we see things. It should change us, because when we don't look at that, we don't understand the future, when we don't recognize what God has for us, then we begin to develop the mindset that is created by sin. It's the mindset that I oftentimes call the poverty mindset. It's the mindset that teaches us to walk in complete destruction and complete depravity, and that God has no desire for us to have, right? He doesn't want us to be living in that way. And so we think differently when we know what our future holds. And so as we've been going through Revelation chapter 21, it has been a description to us of the new heaven and the new earth. And the end of that description goes through the passage that we're going to read through today. And that is going to be Revelation 22, all the way up until from verse 1 all the way into verse 5. We're going to read the first 5 verses. And there is so much to learn in these verses. So, like last week, I'm going to talk a little faster, but I think it's going to be well worth it, because the time that we're investing in being able to better understand what's being communicated here is going to change the way we live in the current day. So here we go. Verse 1, it says this. It says, "And he showed me a pure river of water of life, clear as crystal, proceeding out of," notice this, "the throne of God and of the Lamb." Now, this is really powerful, because I just want to stop and communicate something. My very first precursory view of this passage just gets me to think a very pleasant thought, and that's the idea that there's a river that's going to be coming from the throne of God, and that's a pretty spectacular picture, right? And the river is going to be clear water, and it's going to be a very beautiful thing, and it's pure, and it's just, there's so many wonderful implications of it. And of course, I don't have to spend a lot of time talking about the theological significance that this bears, because we have spent a lot of time in the book of Revelation talking about the water issue and speaking about rivers. And even when we went through the book of Ezekiel, we talked about the significance of the river and the descriptors provided to us, especially during the millennial reign. We've had a lot of conversations about that. The implication of the river speaks of life, and life is coming from the very throne of God, which is a spectacular picture. But there is something I need you to focus on, especially because of the current day in which we're living, and because we are living in a time where the enemy is doing everything he can. This is his last run against humanity. He wants to destroy humanity, and he's deploying every tactic that he can think of to do it, because he wants to prevent what we know is going to happen in the future for him, and he does not want us to be able to experience what could be our future, right? If we choose to say, "Christ, I accept your free gift." But look at this phrase. There is a river, but look at where the river emanates from. Look where it comes from. It says this. It says that it is proceeding out of what? The throne of God and of the Lamb. Now, I want to spend some time focusing on this, because this is the throne of God and of the Lamb. The Lamb is clear reference to Jesus Christ. So what we are seeing right now is we are seeing a combination of thrones taking place here, where the throne of the Father with the throne of Christ is now combined, and this is the throne that will be existing for eternity. Now, this is really important, because one of the things that we know of right now is we have to stop and we have to contemplate the promise that was made to King David in the book of Samuel. You have to think about this for a second. If you don't, you're going to be in big trouble, because you're not going to be able to make the connection that I desperately need you to make as we consider this first chapter, and that's this. David has his palace, if you remember the story. and he finishes building it, and he's very excited about the fact that his palace is built, but then he has a moment of disruption in his mind and his heart, and he recognizes, I live in this beautiful palace, but God dwells in this tent. He's looking at the tabernacle. So he goes to the prophet Nathan, and he says, you know what? This is wrong. I'm going to build a temple for the Lord. And you know what the prophet Nathan does? Prophet Nathan says, right on, I'm with you. Go for it. God's with you. Let's do it. He goes to bed that night, and God says, hey, wake up. I'm not with David in this. You told him that I was with him, and I'm not. You go back and tell David this very important thing. You tell him he can't build that house because his hands are too bloody to build that house. You tell him that his son will build that house. So, of course, that's why oftentimes it's referred to as Solomon's temple. It really should be called David's temple because David is the one that wanted to do it in the first place. And David is the one that gathered all the materials for it. But in reality, they call it Solomon's temple because Solomon built it. But here's the thing that's interesting. He tells David, or God tells Nathan to tell David. He says, by the way, you tell him that he cannot build this house. But you do need to understand something. I will build him a house. You tell him that. And in essence, what the promise is that somebody from his bloodline will rule in perpetuity. Now, that is referring to Jesus Christ, the Son of the living God, who he himself is God. Okay? We know that. So the Lord is going to rule in perpetuity, and we know that he's going to come from David's bloodline. We know that to be the case. We've already talked about it when we look at the genealogy that is taught to us in Matthew, as well as genealogy in Luke. It shows us how that happens, especially when you consider the curse of Jehoiakim and how that changes everything, and the bloodline of Joseph versus the bloodline of Mary and all the other cool things that go with that. We know that even those very genealogies tell us that Jesus was born of a virgin, and the significance of all of that and just the power that comes from just understanding that whole picture. But here's the thing that gets really interesting, okay? Because it's really important. Jesus right now is not sitting on the throne of David. You guys get that? He's not. He's not in that place right now. As a matter of fact, the very throne that Christ sits on right now is one that speaks of a priestly line. You understand that? In other words, he is functioning as our high priest after the order, not of any Aaronic priesthood, but after the order of Melchizedek. If you remember, he comes from the Melchizedekian line, as the book of Hebrews tells us, as opposed to the line of the Aaronic priesthood. We know that. He is not from the tribe of Levi. What tribe is Jesus from, anybody? Yeah, that's, you could say that more confidently. You're right. So how in the world can a priest come from the tribe of Judah? Well, it's really important because Jesus comes from the tribe of Judah, or the line of Judah, which is the kingly line, which again allows him to be coronated as king from a human perspective. But the more significant perspective is that his priesthood

down before Aaron was even a thought in the mind of his mom and father, okay? Understand that. So when you start looking at the significance of Christ in his, and ruling as our priest, as our high priest, it's really important. But look at what Revelation chapter 3, verse 21 tells us. Let's go over there for just a second because it's important. It gives us some detail as to the throne that Jesus is sitting on and where he stands and what's happening here. Look at this. This is talking to those who overcome. This is verse 21 of Revelation chapter 3, and it says this: to him that overcometh will I grant to sit with me in my throne, even as I also overcame and am sat down with my Father in his throne. So understand this. There's three very specific positions of thrones that we're talking about here. Because remember, the use, I could spend, again, hours talking about the significance of the use of the aorist as we look at this verse here in Revelation chapter 3, verse 21. But look what it's telling us. It's telling us of a future time. So Jesus is acting as our high priest, but there is a throne that he will sit on, where we will rule and reign with him during the millennial reign. And when that millennial reign is over and there's a new heaven and a new earth, there's going to be another throne, and that throne will be the throne that he will sit on with the Father. They will, in essence, sit on the same throne. That's the throne that we read about. Now, why am I spending a lot of time talking about this throne and that throne and over here and over there? Because you need to understand what drives the mindset of people who claim to be doing the will of God in the world in which they live today, but do not understand the scriptures and do not understand Bible prophecy, and they come to seriously erroneous conclusions. Let me give you an example of that. Can I give you just one? There is a very powerful and significant movement going on right now in the church that are being led by a group of pastors who believe that they can bring the kingdom of God to this earth. It's an ascription of a way of thinking called dominion theology, and it is completely broken. As a matter of fact, most dominionists who believe this, that they can bring the kingdom of God to this earth, don't even believe that Jews are supposed to be validated as God's ancestrally chosen people, and that the covenant that God made with Israel is an everlasting one. They actually ascribe to the idea that we as the church are spiritual Israel, which, by the way, is a satanic philosophy. It's called replacement theology, and it's oftentimes broken with those who hold fast to the ideals of dominionism. That's a very important stipulation for me to draw. Now, the thing that I have to point out, because I think it's critical and it's really, really important that everybody understands this, is the way of thinking that they ascribe to is that you can bring to this earth the very things that are being described that God will do in the new heavens and the new earth. That if you just do enough work in politics and this and in that, then you will bring the kingdom of God to this earth, and there will be a heavenly ruling, and it'll all be perfect, and so on and so forth. Well, I got news for you. That'll never happen. Because God has to destroy this heaven and this earth in order to create a new heaven and a new earth. And I promise you, can I just promise you this? You want it to be that way. I promise you, you want it to be that way. Because so long as this heaven and this earth exists, there's always the possibility for sin destroying it even more. There's always the possibility of corruption. There's always the possibility of brokenness. And this is the problem with the movement that is oftentimes represented by dominionism or kingdom now theology, and that is this: they put their whole lives and they put all the weight of what they do in politics. And I'm telling you this right now, the church is absolutely called to get involved in politics, because politics come from the pulpit. And if the pulpit is not managing itself truthfully and honestly, then in reality they let go of politics, which in my opinion is a political position all in and of itself. Okay? Here's the problem. When it becomes the hope of your future, then you have now chosen to make something else your God that God never intended for you to make. And this is why there are whole Christian movements that center around putting a particular political leader on the throne and worshiping them as God. And I have news for you. Not only are they fallible, and not only are they sinful, and not only are they broken men, but they will never be able to do what God is going to do for us in the future. Okay? Here's the thing.
Do we get involved? Do we go out to school board meetings? Do we get involved in political movements and so on and so forth? Absolutely, we should. We should get involved in all of these things. I want to fight for a better life for my children so long as we're on this earth. Absolutely, God tells me to do it. Whether or not I lose, I'm called to speak out about these things and to do these things. The problem that we have right now

0: lot of people who ascribe to this way of thinking, who are making alliances with the world in order to accomplish what they think is going to be the kingdom of God. But what they don't realize is when you try to create a kingdom of God, as you would call it, using corrupt mechanisms, you will never produce anything that's righteous. Never. It's just never going to happen. Think about it like this. I got a little bit in trouble because of the way I did it when I was a kid. But I remember being a brand new pastor. I think I was 18 years old, just getting ready to turn 19. And I had a couple come into my office. And they came to me and they basically said that they're getting a lot of opposition from their family about getting married. And that they just wanted to get some biblical counsel about how to handle it, and they're just getting persecuted and so on and so forth. So I asked them, I said, if you don't mind me asking you this question, can you tell me the circumstances of how you guys met each other and how you're getting married and so on and so forth? Well, and the second the guy is doing this, I know what's coming. Like, I already know, and I'm not even experienced in counseling yet. I know nothing about a lot of it. And this guy says, well, you see, I was married before. There it is. Okay, can I ask you a question? Were you married too? Yeah, I was married too to my husband. Okay, so you both were married before. This is how this story is going to start. Yep, okay. All right, go ahead. I know what they're going to tell me. Well, and you see, we were growing distant. I was growing distant from my wife. She was growing distant from her husband. And we were kind of, you know, things kind of got difficult and so on and so forth. And so we both kind of separated, and then while we were married, we kind of met each other. And, we kind of got close. So we developed a relationship. And I just stop. That's what I did. I just stop. I said, I'm going to waste your time if I continue to go on with this, and you're going to waste mine. I'm going to tell you this right now. Your marriage will never work, and that's why your family is busting your chops. Your marriage will never work. No matter how hard you try to make it work, your marriage will never work. To the point, don't come to any of us here at this church and ask us to marry you, because we won't marry you, because we're not going to set you up for failure. Your marriage will never work. And I said it just that way. How dare you? How dare you? Okay, you want to know the reason? Do you at least want to know the reason before you get out of my office and storm out and make all kinds of accusations at me and tell me I'm unreasonable and I'm too young and I have no tact and blah, blah, blah, blah, blah, blah, blah, blah, blah? So here it is. Here's the reason why. Because you were both cheating on your spouses with one another. So if you're cheating on your spouses with one another, how do you think you're going to have a good, healthy marriage in Christ? Your marriage was started in Satan. Do you think it's going to end well? It's not. We're going to they barfed on me all mad, everything. Went out and got married. I think they got divorced like 6 months later or something like that. You know what I mean? But my whole point is this. If you have the mentality, the kingdom now mindset that says you're going to make something spectacular, the kingdom of God you're going to bring to this earth, you're starting it in corruption. You're starting it with an adulterous relationship. What do you mean an adulterous relationship? The relationship God intended for us to have was with Him. A mutually exclusive relationship. And you know what man did? Man committed adultery. Man said, we're going to worship other gods. We're going to seek other gods. So now you're telling me you want to bring this world that God intended to be used for purity, and you're going to take God's kingdom and bring it into an adulterous relationship? It won't work. It won't work. It's never going to happen.
1: 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We hope to hear from you soon. Now here's Pastor James with the rest of his message.
0: It doesn't absolve us from getting involved in all of these incredible things that God wants us to get involved with, but just understand the throne of God, the throne of God, the throne of God. Can I say it again? The throne of God, the throne of God, the throne that Jesus Christ sits on is not one that you're going to find on this earth. So don't try to bring it to this earth because it'll never happen. Okay? That's the significance of verse 1 of chapter 22. Put it in your head. Get it deeply embedded within your head. Now, does it mean that it's wrong for you to stand up in the political arena? Actually, I would argue that it's wrong if you don't stand up in the political arena, okay? But what I'm saying is the political arena is not your hope for what the future is, because the kingdom of God is not anything that is made up of the efforts of man to make something euphoric, okay? You've already seen the efforts of man seeking to make things euphoric. You just don't do it. You just don't.
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God is omnipresent, meaning He is everywhere at all times. He is with you now, hoping you'll respond to Him. He waits for you.

When your faith is lacking, you'll be driven by fear. Faith is the antidote to fear. So get into the Word of God, for faith comes by hearing, and hearing by the Word of God.

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1: Welcome to Living in Grace, an outreach of Calvary Chapel of Grangeville. Let's open up our Bibles to the New Testament book of 2 Corinthians, as Pastor Dean teaches us through God's Word, book by book, chapter by chapter, and verse by verse.
2: Let's turn our Bibles to the New Testament book of 2 Corinthians as we are going to finish our study of this particular book. So 2 Corinthians chapter 13. As you may remember, back in Acts chapter 18, Paul had originally gone to Corinth. He met a couple by the name of Priscilla and Aquila who were tent makers, along with other people, and he shared the love of Jesus Christ with them. This group of people became larger and larger because they were getting saved. Paul then started to meet with them collectively as a body of believers, and this church was planted there in Corinth. And Paul and those who came with him actually stayed there for about a year and a half as he was discipling them in the things of God, in Jesus Christ, and how it is that we are to walk as believers. After that year and a half, he left. Some period of time had gone by, and while he was in Ephesus, he got word back that the church started to go south. They had allowed some compromise into the church. The result of that, there was a sexual immorality, there was drunkenness, and they were abusing the gifts of the Holy Spirit. And so Paul wrote them 1 Corinthians to help them get back on track in regards to those things. Again, some time had passed, and Paul got word from Titus that the church once again was struggling with issues because some false apostles, some Judaizers, had come into the church pretending to believers, but were not, and they were trying to lead people away from the simple faith and trust in Jesus Christ. And they were also trying to pull the congregation away from Paul because he was a threat to them. They were saying that Paul wasn't really an apostle and he was a fake and you couldn't count on him and those kinds of things. And so probably when Paul was in Philippi, at least that's what I think, that's when he wrote 2 Corinthians, and that's the book that we've studied through and we're going to be finishing today. We also know that Paul had plans to visit them three times. The first time's that obvious time in Acts chapter 18 where he went the initial time. And then the second time isn't recorded except maybe in Acts chapter 20 verses 2 and 3. There's kind of a hint that he may have in that circuit visited them the second time. But then in chapter 13 that we're going to go through this morning, he makes reference to going to them a third time. So for sure two times, possibly three times. So let's start in verse 1 of 2 Corinthians chapter 13. This will be the third time I am coming to you. And then a quote. By the mouth of two or three witnesses, every word shall be established. Like I said earlier, the false apostles had come into the church. They were trying to draw people away from Jesus Christ, trying to add works to salvation, and they were trying to cause this division with Paul, saying that he wasn't an apostle. They were saying, listen, you believers, you need to go back under the Old Testament law if you really want to be saved. So what Paul says here, which is, it took me a little while to figure this one out, he's quoting a part of the Old Testament where it says there, by the mouth of two or three witnesses, every word shall be established. In other words, Paul says, okay, you want to prove who's an apostle and who isn't an apostle? You want to prove who Jesus Christ is and who he isn't? Fine. I'll go back to the Old Testament and I'll use that to prove that not only Jesus is God, but also the fact that I am an apostle, because I'm going to bring people, two or three witnesses, and I'm going to establish the facts. And so I'm not worried about me being accused of something that I'm not. Rather, what's going to happen is you're going to see that these false apostles are really the ones that are not telling the truth. So that's what he says there. And it's actually, he's quoting Deuteronomy chapter 19, verse 15. So under the Old Testament law, before you could convict someone of a crime or a wrong, you need to have two or three witnesses. So Paul used there the word of God to address an issue in people's lives. And in regards to that, you and I need to be also using God's word when we have to deal with issues between people. Okay? If you don't have this verse at least written down in your Bible, I would encourage that you write it down. Matthew chapter 18, verses 15 through 17. This is how we are to relate with people within the body of Christ. And there's a four-step process. Okay, I'm going to read it to you. Moreover, if your brother sins against you, go and tell him his fault between you and him, listen, alone. If he hears you, you have gained your brother. But if he will not hear you, then take with you one or two more, that by the mouth of two or three witnesses, there he goes back to Deuteronomy, every word may be established. And if he refuses to hear them, tell it to the church. But if he refuses even to hear the church, let him be to you like a heathen and a tax collector. So Jesus lays out for us there a four-step process by which we are to interact with each other. If I have wronged you, if I have hurt you, if I have taken advantage of you, anything like that, we are to, step one is, you are to come to me or to anybody in the body privately. You don't talk to people in the body about it. You just go to that person privately. It might be one couple with another couple. You know, there's an issue that happened. But we do that privately. 90% of the time, that solves the problem right there. The second part of it is, if it's not resolved, then you take one or two other believers with you, you know, not gossips, but one or two people that you trust, and the three of you or the four of you go to that person or that couple again, and you say, hey, listen, we weren't able to resolve it the first time, so we brought some people that are neutral on this thing. I'm going to present my case, you present your case, and then let them make a decision on what it is that we need to do as believers. Okay? That takes care of the other 9%. So 99% of the time, everything in a body of believers should be handled here. Believers shouldn't be taking believers to court. That's a non-biblical subject. Step number three is, whoever was wrong decides, well, I'm not going to give back the money. You know, they bought the car and I'm not going to give back the money, whatever it might be. And so then what do? Then you bring it to the leadership in the church, and then all the parties sit down. Everyone's able to give their views on what's taken place, this, that, and the other. And then the leadership in the church then makes a decision. And then we go with that decision. And that's like the last 1% or 1% or 2%. It typically never gets to that place. But if this person, and maybe, you know, it's not the person that started it, maybe it's the other person or the other family, and they thought they were being wrong, but they really weren't, and they have an issue. So, I mean, it could go either way. You're not going to believe this, but quite often I find out that I'm the one that made the mistake. You know, I mean, that happens. So, but let's just say to the church leadership, and it's not talked about in the church, and their decision has been made, and then this person or whatever chooses, well, no, I'm not going to do that. Okay, it says there, well, you treat them like a tax collector or an unbeliever. What does that mean? In other words, they're no longer a part of your inner circle. Okay, now on a rare occasion, because of what has been said or because what has been done, they may be asked to leave a church for a period of time until they can repent of that, and then they're allowed back in. But again, there's no talk within the body there in regards to that. I think in all the years that I've been involved with this, I can only think of three occasions where someone was asked to leave because they caused a serious situation and they wouldn't change, they wouldn't repent. And so in regards to me, I'm more than open to point you to Matthew chapter 18 and to show you how that practically works in a situation. But please don't come to me if you've got a problem, if you haven't gone to that person, if you haven't gone one, if you haven't gone to. That is your part of the deal that you need to deal with. It. And it's God's way. So it will always work for those that have an open heart to what God wants to do. And then he continues there in verse 2 and he says, I have told you before and foretell as if I were present the second time. So he's talking about the second time. And now being absent, I write to those who have sinned before and to all the rest that if I come again, I will not spare. Now these Judaizers had accused Paul of being weak and not being an apostle of Jesus Christ. And so what Paul is saying here is, listen, when I come, those people that have sinned against me that are causing these problems, listen, I'm not going to spare them. And I tried to think about an example that we could relate to that you might understand. Do you remember when your mother said to you as you were a kid growing up, that's enough, go to your room and wait until your dad comes home? Do you remember that? That's kind of what Paul is doing here. You know, and unfortunately in my life, my mom had to do that on a regular basis. But I knew that I was like in big time trouble, and I'll never forget this. She would be playing this, matter of fact, this one song, this one record that she just loved in the evenings while she was making dinner. That song torments me to this day. And I would be in my bedroom with the door closed, and then you'd hear that front door open up, and then you hear this, pss, pss, pss, pss, pss, pss, and then you'd hear my dad coming down the hallway, and then the door would open. Oh my goodness. One time, you know, I thought I was going to really be smart, and I went to my underwear drawer and I put on every pair of underwear that I had, got my pants on. But then my dad told me to bend over the bed and pull down my pants. And when he saw that I had on like six pairs, oh, it got ugly. So anyway, I don't know why I told you that one. But anyway, the point being there is that in a sense, that is what Paul is warning the folks in Corinth about. Paul's not saying I'm going to come down and physically beat people or hit people or discipline, not that. But that, listen, when I come down, under the authority of God, I'm going to deal with this, and it's not going to go well for those that are fighting and trying to divide this body. So why was Paul so stern? And it's because these believers were not understanding that they were being deceived by these Judaizers. And Paul had warned them, and they were still going down the wrong road. And then there in verse 3, since you seek a proof of Christ speaking in me, who is not weak towards you, but mighty in you. So Paul says here, in essence, you want proof that Christ is speaking through me. Okay, I'm going to show you proof when I show up. And then verse 4. For though he, now this is referring to Jesus Christ, for though he was crucified in weakness, yet he lives by the power of God. For we also are weak in him, but we shall live with him by the power of God toward you. Jesus appeared to be weak. If you were someone walking and living during that time period, you might even have thought that. He appeared to be weak. Because when the Jewish religious leaders falsely accused him and hit him, he did nothing. When the Roman soldiers were beating him and torturing him, he did nothing. When the crowd at Calvary made fun of him, remember that? He said nothing. When the criminals on his left and on his right mocked him, he said nothing. And when he gave up his spirit and died, Satan actually thought that he beat God. Isn't that wild? He actually thought that he had beat God. But you know the story. I know the story. 3 days later, the most powerful thing ever happened in history. Jesus Christ brought himself back to life from the dead. And there is no greater power than the resurrection power of Jesus Christ, raising oneself from the dead. Not only the power to come back to life, I mean, that should be enough, but the power, listen, to be able to forgive every one of their sins who confesses of their sins. So Jesus initially looked to be weak, but the truth of the matter was he was all powerful. Paul says there in verse 4, in a sense, this has gone on long enough in Corinth, and I'm coming, and I'm going to bring this whole thing to an end, and I'm going to use the resurrection power of Jesus Christ that he has given me because he has called me to

called me to be one of his apostles. What might the resurrection power look like in apostles' life? If you're taking notes, I'm Acts chapter 5. Peter had a couple, Ananias and Sapphira, a married couple who had come to the church, and they tried to bring into the church hypocrisy and deception. And Peter, as an apostle, gave them each an opportunity individually to repent. Do you remember that? The husband first, and then the wife second. After they did not repent, Peter exercised this resurrection power of Jesus Christ, and both of them fell dead. Do you remember that? So Paul is saying here, listen, I don't want to come this way, but if you force me, I'm going to use this power, this resurrection power of Jesus Christ, to deal with those who are causing the trouble. Now, just for clarification, there are no apostles today. Jesus had a set number of apostles. We talk about that in the book of Revelation. Each one of them is talked about there in the book of Revelation as far as, is it a pillar? I can't remember. They're part of the foundation. He talks about the apostles there. But they've all died and they're in heaven now. You'll meet them when you get there. I think they're going to have some pretty interesting and funny stories to talk about. But in any case, anyone today who calls themselves an apostle, any church who calls their leadership apostles, I don't think that's probably a place that I would go to. That just raises all kinds of red flags with me. Verse 5, he continues there and he says, examine yourselves as to whether you are in the faith. Test yourselves. Do you not know yourselves that Jesus Christ is in you? Unless indeed you are disqualified. In other words, unless you're really not a believer. Paul says, why don't you examine yourself to see if you're really saved? And I think that that's a very important question for everyone who thinks they are saved. Am I really saved? Because today there are literally thousands, today, you know, like literally, there are thousands, maybe even millions of people who are attending some type of church who really think they are saved. There are spouses who come with their spouse who is saved, and they think that they're saved because their spouse is saved or because they come to a church. There are children who come with their parents, and they think that they're saved because their parents are saved, and they're not. Again, there are churches that call themselves Christian churches, which are not, and those attending those churches think they are honestly saved, but they are not. Why? Because the only way that someone can be saved is when they actually come to that realization that they are a sinner going to be judged by God and sent to hell for all eternity. And there's nothing that they can do to save themselves, but there is someone and only one person that can. And that day comes when the Holy Spirit speaks to their heart. It happened to me when I was attending WSU, where he showed me I was a sinner in need of a Savior. And I just said, Jesus, if you are really real, please forgive my sins and to come into my life. And that's when my life radically changed. God became into me and indwelled me and forgave me. Now, I say that because, and I actually pray this every week. I pray that anyone that's ever come here, is coming here, or will be coming here, that every single one of them comes to a saving knowledge of Jesus Christ. Because, you know, for me to go to heaven and to get there and to look around and to have somebody that I knew for years or for weeks and I don't see him there, it's going to break my heart. It was going to break the Lord's heart bigger than mine, but, you know, we need to have that personal relationship with Jesus Christ. You know, and after we're saved, I have found in my life that I need to examine myself, not in regards to my salvation, but in regards to where am I at with the Lord? Am I walking with the Lord, or am I

0: drifting, because I have found in my life that when I'm drifting, listen, I don't even know what I'm drifting. My wife probably knows it. Maybe if some of you know it. But when I'm drifting, I'm kind of blind to it. And here are some of the questions. I'm kind of exposing myself, okay? But here are some questions that I ask myself on a regular basis in regards to my relationship with God and others. Am I consciously creating an impression that I am better than I really am? Am I honest in my actions, or do I exaggerate? Do I pass on to others that which was told to me in confidence? Can I be trusted? Did God's word speak to me today? Do I enjoy prayer? When was the last time I shared Jesus Christ with someone who was not saved? Am I a good steward with what God has given me? Is there any area in my life that I am not obeying God in? And how am I spending my spare time? Is there anyone I fear, dislike, criticize, or hold resentment to? And if so, what am I doing about it? Am I seeing the likeness of Jesus transforming my life? And lastly, is Jesus the focus of my life? I ask myself those questions on a regular and consistent basis. I need that for my life. Paul continues in verse 6. But I trust that you will know that we are not disqualified. So Paul said, listen, I hope you believe that I'm saved. I mean, I told you how to get saved. I told you when I got saved on the road to Damascus. I hope you're not questioning the fact that I'm saved, because I am. And then verse 7. Now I pray to God that you do no evil. Not that we should appear approved, but that you should do what is honorable, though we may seem disqualified. Paul says there, he starts off and he says, I pray to God that you. Paul really prayed to God on their behalf. And that type of prayer, we call it today intercessory prayer, where we pray for the protection and the provision of those around us. If you are not already praying for others, I would encourage you to start praying for those, at least initially in your family, those that you work with and socialize with, and for those in this fellowship. And not only praying alone, but learning to pray with someone else. Robin asked me, I don't know really know how long it was, but it was a very long period of time. She asked me, listen, could we just start to get together and pray once in a while for our kids, or pray about, we have a short list and a long list. If you call us on an emergency, it's on the short list. It's right there, okay? We have a long list and a short list. And I didn't feel comfortable praying. I mean, I prayed all the time by myself, but I didn't feel comfortable praying with my own wife. And what I discovered that was Satan trying to get me to not pray with my wife, because the power of two or more praying is huge. It's powerful. God changes things when there is intercessory prayer. So I just encourage you as couples to pray. What we do is before we go to bed, we just pray for a few moments together. She prays, I pray about things, situations, and then, you know, then we go to bed. Sometimes we'll stop in the middle of the day, something will come up. And it also includes, you know, praising God. When we hear of a praise report, instead of going, oh, that was nice, no, we physically stop and we say, Lord, just thank you for that intervention on that person's behalf.
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1: 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You know, a positive attitude, it's a good thing. But we're not actually failing God if the difficulties of life become challenging or even a bit overwhelming. You see, many of us have the delusion that the Christian life should be without difficulty. But everyone, including the Christ follower, will experience difficulty. Hardships, well, they're a part of life, and no one escapes them. The good news is that God can use them to teach us, to shape us, and to even strengthen our faith. So today, Pastor Jack teaches that Jesus came for people who know they need help. Trials can deepen our appreciation toward the Lord, and difficult experiences often make us more grateful, more prayerful, and more aware of God's presence in our lives. Now, with his message called Disciplines of Difficulty, Part 1, here's pastor and Bible teacher, Jack Hibbs.
2: In verse 11, and when the Pharisees saw this, they said to his disciples, why does your teacher eat with tax collectors and sinners? They didn't have enough guts to ask him himself. Why didn't you ask God? Ask God, he's sitting right over there. And when Jesus heard that, oh man. Can you imagine? They're all eating. Oh, man, they got hummus, falafel going. They got it all happening, man. They're eating. They're having a great time. They're sitting around talking. Jesus, can you imagine? God in skin is looking at these ones that are the offscouring of the planet that nobody wants. And what was going on in the heart of God? I bet you if you could have stopped right there, Jesus would have been able to turn to the camera and say, you know, to Wolf Blitzer, I'm having an awesome time. Why are you having an awesome time? Look around this table. Sinners, tax collectors, rejects of humanity. These are the ones who need me. And look at them. They're eating, they're talking, they're sharing conversation. And by this interaction, they'll follow me. They'll follow me right into eternity, into heaven. And all of their difficulties, think about it. What qualified them to be a sinner? Listen, what qualified them to be a tax collector? In the Roman view, tax collectors were extension of the Roman arm, the Roman power. Matthew was the worst of the worst. He was a Jew, turncoat, working for the empire. He was the worst. Surprisingly, in fact, his life would have been under constant threat from his own countrymen, because he was an absolute traitor. And then to the religious zealots, these sinners, they didn't even deserve to occupy a place on the earth. And when Jesus heard the criticism, I'd love to have seen that. Maybe his jaw got a little set. I don't know. Did he look over at those Pharisees? Some of the strongest language found in the Bible is the language of Jesus when he said unto the Pharisees, woe unto you, scribes and Pharisees, hypocrites. You travel land and sea to make one convert to your cult. And after you've converted him, you make him seven times the child of hell. than you are yourself. Woe unto you. The word ouai in Greek for woe unto you is condemned or damned be you. You are a child of hell and you're leading people astray and you're condemned. From the words of Jesus. Woe unto you, scribes and Pharisees. Those who look down their noses and say, this person's not worthy of eternal life. No man on earth has that ability or power. We are to instruct, yes, we are to give by line upon line and by precept upon precept. But no man has the authority to say, you're condemned. And Jesus comes along and looks right into the heart of a human being and into the heart of these soul judges. It's been said that they were fault finders and sin sniffers and all that stuff. You know, sin sniffers, sniffing out sin, pointing it out in everybody's life. But what did he say to them? He says, you point at the splinter and you've got a beam stuck in your own eye. You think Jesus was a wimp? Man. And then he says, listen, in verse 12, he says, when Jesus heard that, he said to them, those who are well have no need of a physician, but those who are sick. That's his answer. So what kind of answer is that? Jesus was calling the tax collectors and the harlots and the sinners and all that were there, sick people. They were sick. They were S-I-N positive. They were sin sick and they knew it. That's what he's meaning. That's what he's saying. You think he's insulting the sinner? Listen, you think he's insulting you tonight because maybe you're convicted because you're thinking I'm not walking with Jesus and I'm not a Christian and I feel uncomfortable. Wait a minute. Wait. When Jesus says the sinner is the one that is sick, he says, I've come to heal those that are sick. I have not come, he said, to heal those that are healthy. It's a backhand. He's saying to the Pharisees, you guys don't need help. You don't need a doctor. You are so self-righteous. You are so healthy spiritually in your mind that you've become your own savior. You don't need me. Only people who can recognize their need of the Savior see themselves as sick and see me, Christ Jesus, as the healer. And so those are the ones I've come for. Difficulty in life causes you and I to see the purposes of God. We don't like to hear this, but it's true. Listen, no one loves their eyesight more than those who have it threatened. What are you going through tonight? And your life? Are you on the brink of losing something? Is it the life of your child? Is it the life of a parent or what is it? You never appreciate it more unless you're on the brink of losing it. And I think about my eyesight. Whatever's dear to you. We all need our eyes, of course, to live, to do our stuff, to do what we do. I read tons all the time and I think, boy, if I lost my eyesight, I'm out of a job, let alone out of a calling. And then I have these things, well, I'll just have to teach and preach from memory, from my heart, oh God. And then I think about my memory. Oh God, my memory. And then you start appreciating. Every day I remember something. I go, yes, I remember that. I remember that. Hey, I remembered that. It's a good day. Years ago, obviously, Ashley was only 1 year, maybe two. I don't know. She was young. We had just moved to Chino Hills. I mean, just moved, like right then and there. And it was night, we were not familiar with the street, and we were taking a walk, and I was walking with Ashley in my left hand. I remember picking her up, walking on the sidewalk. I picked her up, and I looked at her, and I'll never forget it, because of what is about to happen. I take a step and I look up, and there was a branch hanging from a pine tree, and it went right in and punctured my cornea and into my eye. And without dropping my daughter, I went right back and I set her down. The first thing that I was terrified about, and forgive me for not remembering the name of that fluid, but I immediately went back and held my head up, because if you puncture it that bad, that miraculous God-given fluid can come out of your eyeball and you're messed up, you're blind. And went to the hospital, it was horrible. And it took a long time to heal. Let me tell you something. Ever since that day, when somebody moves something fast near my eye, or somebody grabs a piece of paper and, you know, brings it, I flinch, because automatically I remember how precious the thought was of the sight of my left eye, or whatever it might be for your life. And when we have difficulties, my friend, listen, when we have difficulties, it brings us to a point of appreciation that otherwise we would not have. There's no way. And so for that, we embrace difficulties. You're going to have them, so embrace them. Don't deny them. Next week, on this same topic, which is going to... we're going to talk about how to embrace them. Why should I embrace them? How do I talk to God in the midst of this discipline and the difficulties? How do you know? And a lot of people spend a lot of energy. Is this from God or is this from Satan? What's this, you know, my house burned down. Is this from God or is this from Satan? Let me tell you something. It may be from Satan, but I'm a Christian. And I read the book of Job. Don't say that book. Right? Read the book, Job. Oldest manuscript, confirmed manuscript in the world. People will claim, no, there's Oriental writings older. Not so. Job, read it. Nothing can touch the Christian's life without God's permission. Nothing. You need to understand that. The moment you realize, wait a minute, this is going on and God knows, he not only knows, he's got a victory plan. All of a sudden now I want to back up and say, okay, Lord, get my emotions out of the situation. I want to be out of the factor. Lord, show me your will for this difficulty. What's the problem? Think about it. What problems? You got problems, I got problems, all God's children got problems. And you ask God, Lord, what's the answer to this problem? Show me. The option is to panic. You know what panic means? Some of you have been to Caesarea Philippi with this in northern Israel. Pan, the Temple of Pan. It's where they get the worship act called panic. They would not know what to do. They wouldn't know from pan, like panacea, like panorama, like pantheistic. They wouldn't know what God to go to. My life is freaking out. Where do I go? And they panic, not knowing what God to cry out to. The Christian never is supposed to panic. Do we weep? Do we cry? Do we have anxiety? Yes. Do we even worry about things? Yes. But the reason why we freak out is because we're tempted to panic when there's only one real God to go to in the first place. Yahweh, Lord, he's the only one. And we don't have to be involved in that panic. Our souls can be still and discover that God is in the midst of the difficulty and that there's a purpose to it.
4: 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And now, let's get back to today's message. Once again, here's Pastor Jack.
2: The Bible says in Philippians chapter 1, verse 12, but I want you to know, brethren, the things which have happened to me, troubles, difficulty, says Paul, have actually turned out for the furtherance of the gospel. Wow! So that it has become evident to those in the palace guard and to all the rest that my chains, so there you go, Paul got himself arrested, are in Christ. And most of the brethren in the Lord, having become confident by my chains, are much more bold now to speak the word of God without fear. Did you guys all hear that? The purpose for Paul's difficulty in that situation, so men, if God was with Paul, why did God allow him to get arrested? Because God was going to use that great fear that must have been in the minds of the first century believers, that Paul was fearless even in the face of being arrested for Christ. He got in trouble for preaching. By the way, we'll end with this. That the last tour that we had just this last spring with you in Israel, coming out, we had our tour of Rome. And on your open time, your free time, you go to the northwestern side of the Forum, the famous Roman Forum, and there's the Mamertine prison where Paul spent his last night on earth. And it's there. It's not one like it. It's it. And it was his resting place the night before he was beheaded. And I challenge you, it's very exciting. Find out why.

assumed everything. He was brilliant. A Roman citizen. Why did they kill him? You say, well, man, you know, talk about difficulty. God didn't deliver him out of that difficulty. Oh, yeah, he did. You think this body of yours is something to hang on to forever? It's amazing. We'll end with this. The Chilean miners had been rescued and the bells were tolling from one end of the nation to the other. And Associated Press reported when at least 24 of the miners had climbed up out of the rescue cage, there they were wearing their t-shirts that said, Gracias, Señor, which is thank you, Lord. And while on the back of their t-shirts, it was printed Psalm 95:4, which says, in his hand are the depths of the earth. Isn't that cool? They came out of the ground. They had the shirts sent down. They said, we're getting ready to pull you guys up. And the Christian in the group, on the 17th day, when they had no news, they didn't know if up top, the people up top knew if they were alive or not. Can you imagine being in a hole 2,000 feet in the bottom of the earth in the bowels? It's 93 degrees at that point, at 2,000 feet below. And it gets hotter the deeper you go. And they're in there, and they for 17 days, they have no idea that the world on top knows that they're alive. That they started to beat each other up and fight over food. And that Christian man, even if I knew his name, I couldn't pronounce it. He said, grow up. We're gonna die like men. Stop it. We're gonna have a service at noon and at 6 p.m. every day in this hole until we either get rescued or until we die. So be here. Like they're gonna. We're starting on time. And when they were rescuing the miners, they sent down a team of rescue guys. And what's interesting was not readily reported, but now it has been. Did you know one of the big concerns for the rescue team and the reason why they sent down a contingent of guys into the hole to make sure, after being in the hole in the earth for 69 days, they said, what's going to be the effects of a man? Number one, the one who's most weak physically, mentally, spiritually, get him out first. So the weaker, listen, the weaker got out first. That's a great decision. By the way, NASA, come to find out, were the ones who said, we've learned this in space stuff. With the guy that's easier to crack gets out first. The stronger guy gets out last. But even for the strong guy, they said, we have to send down a team because here's the deal. We don't know what's going to happen. If we send down the little escape module thing, if we don't send anybody down there to help him, no matter how strong he is, we don't know the spiritual and psychological effects that if we take, there's only two guys left, and then there's only one guy left, that within an hour and a half, that's how long it takes to get the guy out, in an hour and a half, they concluded that a man could go absolutely, utterly insane in an hour and a half without hope. And so they sent a team down there of rescuers to put him in and send him up. And I want you to think about that. Whatever you're going through in life, difficulty is not for you to lose hope. Difficulty is the opposite. It is to build your hope. Financial stuff going on, can't afford stuff anymore. Our world is evaporating. It's not bad. You think it's the end of the world because someone took your whatever. My friend, you thought you needed that thing and you're fine. You lost your home and you're fine. Look, you're alive. The troubles and the difficulties of life, God has a great purpose for. Let's bow our heads reverently and

0: prayer right now because you're going through something, or you have, or you're gonna, and I'll be right there with you. But I want to ask you right now in silence, I want you to right now, right where you're at, thank God for your situation right now. Just thank him. Because one of the great things about understanding God's will is to always know it could always be worse. Number two, understand that he has never left you or forsaken you. Fact, you've been listening to him more than you ever have. You've certainly been praying more, and you've been seeking God more. The third thing is you don't need to be scared of what's going on in the world or in your life. God is not panicking. He's not the God of panic. We get spooked and scared when we get our eyes off him, like Peter when he sank. You got to get refocused on the Lord.
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0: 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And please, if you're ever in the Southern California area, come see us at Calvary Chapel Chino Hills. We'd love to see you there in person. It has been so good to be with you today, and I pray you find yourself in the grace and mercy of our Lord Jesus Christ. 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

The Lord allows impossible situations in life, hoping that you would turn to Him when all else fails. He wants to prove to you that He is real. 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
1: Although our current culture doesn't value it, today on Assure Foundation, we're learning how to show respect.
2: There are times that you may have a difficulty with someone who's older, your mom, your dad, an uncle, an aunt, or somebody who's just older than you. But when you have a difficulty and you have to iron it out, I would say that it's very important to show respect and to be attentive and to try and see the other side. But to show them respect is a very important thing. It says in 1 Timothy chapter 5, verse 1, rebuke not an elder. Do not rebuke an elder, but entreat him as a father.

0: Nothing in life is guaranteed, as Job well knows. Where he once was honored and respected, now he's mocked. He once had great wealth, and now he has nothing. Our lives, too, can change in a moment. Things may look bleak, but the Lord never changes. His word is a firm foundation that we can count on no matter what's happening in our life. Let's turn to that firm foundation now and join Pastor David Rosales in Job chapter 30 for today's edition of A Sure Foundation.
1: Chapter 30 of the book of Job. Job is speaking and he says, "But now they mock at me, men younger than I, whose fathers I disdained to put with the dogs of my flock. Indeed, what profit is the strength of their hands to me? Their vigor has perished. They are gaunt from want and famine, fleeing late to the wilderness, desolate and waste, who pluck mallow by the bushes and broom tree roots for their food. They were driven out from among men. They shouted at them as at a thief. They had to live in the clefts of the valleys, in caves of the earth and the rocks. Among the bushes they brayed, under the nettles they nestled. They were sons of fools, yes, sons of vile men. They were scourged from the land." And so, as we've seen, Job is a righteous man. But Job has lost everything that he at one time had valued. As we've gone through the book of Job, we've seen it. He lost his family. He lost his wealth. Most of all, he lost his depth of relationship with God. When we were in chapter 29, he had said in verse 2, "Oh, that I were as in months past, in the days when God watched over me." He said in Job 29, 4 through 6, "Just as I was in the days of my prime, when the friendly counsel of God was over my tent, when the Almighty was yet with me, when my children were around me, when my steps were bathed with cream, and the rock poured out rivers of oil for me. I was rich," he was saying. "I was blessed, surrounded by my children, and I had the favor of both God and I had the favor of man." In those days, and we saw this in chapter 29, he had said, "In those days, young men were intimidated by my presence. Elders would stand in respect when I walked into a room. But in a few short months, everything has changed. Because he is now despised by men. He is afflicted. He's plagued by terrors. He's in constant physical pain. He's been cast away. At least he thinks he's been cast away by God. And he has nothing but death to look forward to." He had said at one time, "People greatly desired my counsel." Notice in chapter 29, verse 21, he said, "Men listened to me and waited and kept silence for my counsel. After my words, they did not speak again, and my speech settled on them as dew. They waited for me as for the rain, and they opened their mouth wide as for the spring rain." At one time, people desired my counsel. They would listen to me. I was refreshing to them. But now I've been held in derision by those who should have respected me. Because that's how he begins in verse 1 of chapter 30. He says, "But now they mock at me, men younger than I, whose fathers I disdained to put with the dogs of my flock." He says, "Now they mock at me, men who are younger than I." You see, as I was sharing with you last week when we went through this particular chapter, chapter 29, I was sharing with us last week that the aged should be held in respect. That is something that most every civilized nation understands, that the aged should be held in respect. Why would we do that? Well, they've lived a long life. They've gained great experience over length of days. And because they've lived a long life, they have much to say on various subjects. And because they're older and they've gone through so many things, they have gained a different perspective than the young. They've already been young. And they've learned how, over time and experience, to deal with many things. If they're your parents that are aged, perhaps I have some in this room right now whose parents are aged, just remember some things that maybe we should be reminded of. Remember that your parents patiently listened to you when you were little. because sometimes you might get frustrated with them because they want to take a long time to share something with you. And you're thinking within yourself, why don't you just hurry, get to the point. I've got things to do. And you forget that when you were there as a kid trying to share something so important to you, like a butterfly you saw, or a frog, or that the dog barked, something deeply intellectual and something that captured you, your parents listened, your mama listened, your dad listened patiently. And when you were little, they would carry you everywhere. They cared about you, they provided for you, they would protect you. When you were learning to speak, they patiently listened as you tried to put words together. And they even learned your language, because the words you spoke really didn't make sense to other people, but they did to your parents. When you couldn't put something into words, something that you needed, they learned what you needed by watching you. I have a year-old couple of grandchildren, or both a year old, and they don't know how to speak yet. They just point and make noises. They'll grunt at it. And you have to discern what they want just by the grunts and the looks and everything. And you patiently do that. And sometimes we forget that our parents may need our patient attention as they're trying to explain to us something that matters to them. When you needed help doing something, it was them that helped you. When you couldn't move quickly, well, they would wait for you. And when you had a problem, they tried to help you to solve it. And I think about this because, you know, I don't think the generation that is coming up, that all of them have really grown to understand how to show respect, how to show respect for those who have lived longer lives. My wife was just telling me today about being at the store where she lives, and as she was in the store, there was a young woman in front of her, and in front of my wife was an aged couple, older than she. That makes them very old. And you can laugh. It's okay. She doesn't mind. There you go. Thank you. But she said, I'm watching this young woman doing whatever it is with her phone that's so important, showing no respect for these elderly people who were older than my wife and me. And she said, Marie said, I helped her by telling this older couple, going into that line, go on, you can go ahead of me. You know, a lot of people don't do that anymore. Have you noticed that? A lot of people don't. And it's a sad thing. And the Bible makes it very clear that we're to respect those who are older because of all the things that they've gone through and all the things that they can show us. And the elderly should be cared for. They should be, in their old age, given respect, because that goes a very long way. When you show respect and you show attention to those who are aged, it helps them to know that they're loved. It also helps them to understand that they're valued. I shared with you last week out of Leviticus 19, verse 32, but it bears repetition, where it says, rise in the presence of the aged, show respect for the elderly, revere your God, I am the Lord. And so, there are times that you may have a difficulty with someone who's older, your mom, your dad, an uncle, an aunt, or somebody who's just older than you. But when you have a difficulty and you have to iron it out, I would say that it's very important to show respect and to be attentive and to try and see the other side. But to show them respect is a very important thing. It says in 1 Timothy chapter 5, verse 1, rebuke not an elder. Do not rebuke an elder, but entreat him as a father. You see, as we're going through Job here last week, and now in this study here in chapter 30, there's something that's bothering Job, and he's bringing it up again, and that's the disrespect that is being shown to him. You see, in the past, Job had been greatly respected. He was treated with great honor, but that's changed. And the fact that those who should give him respect, the fact that they're not any longer has greatly wounded this great man. Instead of treating him with the respect that he should have received, younger men are now mocking him. Those who should show him honor are now holding him in derision. And these younger men that we're looking at here in chapter 30 are they represent the worst of his society. And that's what he's saying. He's speaking of these younger men. He says, now they mock at me, men younger than I. He goes on in verse 1 of chapter 30, whose fathers I disdained to put with the dogs of my flock. Whose fathers I disdained. Their fathers had such low character that I wouldn't even hire them for the least job. They were less trustworthy, Job is saying, than my sheepdogs. And he says in verse 2, indeed, what profit is the strength of their hands to me? Their vigor has perished. They are gaunt from want and famine, fleeing late to the wilderness, desolate and waste. He says they're gaunt. They're thin. They live in the wilderness in caves. They live as outcasts. They're regarded as the least of society. When it speaks of them fleeing late to the wilderness, the word fleeing is interesting because the Hebrew language is translated fleeing, but several commentators that I was using today in my study were saying that the word flee is not the most exact way. It's actually a word that means to gnaw. It speaks of them gnawing at the roots of plants. It's like they got a plant and they're just chewing on it. That's the picture that he's given. These are people who are mere skeletons of men. They're scrounging meals from wild plant life because they refuse to work, is the point he's making here.
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1: In Proverbs 19, verse 15, it says, slothfulness or laziness casts into a deep sleep, and an idle person will suffer hunger. And that's what he's pointing to here. He's saying that these are people who have no strength. They're weak people. They chew on the roots of plants. They go out into the wilderness. It's desolate and waste. They are people who have been driven out. They're just mere skeletons of men. He says they, in verse 4, pluck mallow by the bushes and broken tree roots for their food. They're just chewing at and gnawing on these things. In other words, these are people who don't work and will not profit from it. In verse 5, they were driven out from among men. They shouted at them as at a thief. They had to live in the clefts of the valleys, in caves of the earth, and the rocks. Among the bushes they brayed, under the nettles they nestled. They were sons of fools, yes, sons of vile men. They were scourged from the land. And so this reveals them as outcasts and thieves. In other words, he's speaking of these as being the lowest of those in the society. They had the lowest morals of all the people. In verse 5, it says they were driven out from among men and shouted at them as a thief. This speaks of them being undesirable for those who have an honest society. They're the ones who come in that those who have an honest and upright kind of way of living, we look at them and say, these people I don't trust, and they look like they're up to no good. As a matter of fact, when these people would come into a village, there would be those who said, keep an eye on those guys. They would actually warn one another about them when they would walk into the room or come into their villages. They're dishonored. They're distrusted. People don't want them around. And that's how Job feels that he's being treated. In verse 6, he says, they had to live in the clefts of the valleys, in caves of the earth and the rocks. They lived in caves. A cave is where a wild beast would take up residence. In other words, they didn't build. They didn't build cities. They didn't care for sheep. They didn't harvest crops. They didn't do anything productive. They just lived in caves and would scrounge for a living. When it says in verse 7, among the bushes they brayed, under the nettles they nestled, that's interesting. This is Job's description of how they speak. When it says they brayed, it's interesting. Again, you know, I love studying these things because when you read the word brayed there, B-R-A-Y-E-D, that's what donkeys do, right? So when I at first am reading that, I'm thinking, well, that must be speaking of the sound of their language or how they sound when they're speaking, and that's what it is. These are people whose language sounds very foreign, and it's an odd sound. Their surroundings are nettles, are thorns. In other words, there's no comfort in their dwelling places. But they live in such conditions because they hide from those who might be seeking them to arrest them. And so they're like outlaws.

Now I am their taunting song. I'm their byword. These are people that no society respects because they're thieves, they're dangerous, they're slothful, and yet they're making me the butt of their jokes. So we need to understand something at this point about what Job would be saying. It isn't that he feels intrinsically superior. He's not saying I'm better than they are. That's not what he's saying. Job knows that they're human beings. He knows that they're people. He knows that they have value. He knows that as human beings, they have worth. But it's that they lack initiative and they lack character. The kind of character that would reflect a civilized, cultured people. They are the ones that do not make a city a good place to live in. They're the ones that make you uncomfortable because you can't trust them. A while back, my wife Marie and I went to a place that we have gone for many years, San Luis Obispo. It's been a while now. And we went there for overnight. We were coming home from ministry that we had done up in Washington, the state of Washington. So we stopped in San Luis Obispo on the way home. And when we did, the city has changed. I've been going there since 1968. I've been going there for a long time. And it's changed a lot. Perhaps some of you have been there before or are familiar with it. It has changed a lot in the last year and everything. And the population there is changing. There's quite a number of people who are living on the street. And it's a tough place to be. It really is. And just to see what's happening, to see the people who are living there. And one person stands out in particular who was there. I saw him because he drew my attention because he was standing at a door of a store. And somebody was walking in, and this guy began to rant and to scream and to yell at him and called him all kinds of names. And it's just right across the street. And I told Randy, I said, Randy, you got to stop doing that. That's not a good thing to do. No, he was yelling and he was screaming at somebody. And it got to the point where as somebody who's just passing through the city, I could see the discomfort that I would feel living there if I couldn't do something of some sort to be of help to these people. Because if the city is being it's now getting quite a number of people who do that. That's kind of what Job is talking about. He's saying these are people that make you uncomfortable in the city. These are people that are difficult to be around. And yet these are the ones who are saying that I'm no good. These are the ones who gossip about me. These are the ones who are making me their song. These are the ones who are saying evil things about me. That's what he says in verse 9. He says, now I am their taunting song. Yes, I am their byword. These people are saying things of me. Now, that reminds me of something that the psalmist King David said in Psalm 69, verse 12. This is what David said. He said, those who sit at the gate mock me. I'm the song of drunkards. In the Old Testament book of Lamentations, a book that was written by Jeremiah the prophet, in Lamentations chapter 3, verse 14, Jeremiah says of himself, I became the laughingstock of all my people. They mock me in song all day long. Well, Job is experiencing that long before Jeremiah and long before King David went through it. And he's saying, I am suffering and I'm losing. I'm losing my dignity. My suffering that I'm going through is now being used to insult and injure me. My suffering has resulted in the lowest of society mocking me. They even make up songs about me. In verse 10, he says, they abhor me. They keep far from me. They do not hesitate to spit in my face. They mock me. They laugh at me. They laugh at all that I once was and what I am now. These are the people who live in caves. These are the people who scavenge food. These people feel superior to me. And when they see me coming down the road, they avoid me. When they're near me, they do not hesitate to spit in my face. There are two ways to look at that phrase, spit in my face. One would mean literally to literally spit in his face. But commentators say that what that's speaking about is showing disrespect by spitting in his direction.
And so he says, they have shown me great disrespect. They don't hesitate.

0: hesitate to disrespect me. They're treating me in such a way that all my dignity has been taken from me. And then he goes on in verse 11, and he's speaking of God when he says, because he has loosed my bowstring and afflicted me, they have cast off restraint before me. God has taken away my strength. God has removed his protection from me. I've become helpless. Blow after blow has landed on my unprotected life. At one time, I was respected. At one time, I was honored. People wouldn't even think of trying to harm me, but now God has removed his hand of protection, and people feel free to sing taunting songs and disrespect me. They feel free to insult me and spit in my direction. They insult me whenever they desire to. They speak and act towards me without any kindness, and nothing is left to restrain them from treating me with such contempt. In verse 12, at my right hand, the rabble arises. They push away my feet. They raise against me in their ways of destruction. When he says rabble, that word rabble actually is, again, it's a word that speaks of half-grown boys. These young men are shouting insults at me. They taunt the one who was respectable. And when I'm walking, they try to trip me. And they'll place obstacles in front of me. And this man was so filled, and you'll see this in a moment, with sores and pain. You know, the idea that they had no sense of compassion at all, that they would put things in his way and try and trip him, that would break his heart. In verse 13, it says, they break up my path. They promote my calamity. They have no helper. They interfere with whatever I'm trying to do. They try to frustrate me constantly. They have no helper, because no one opposes them. They don't need help to do what they're doing to me. Now, this sounds unbelievable until you think of what's happening, even as we're living today, even what is happening right now.
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It was never God's intention that you live with guilt. He sent his son to do away with that. If that sounds good to you, keep listening.

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1: God listens to us when we talk to Him. Pastor Damien has us consider just how awesome that really is.
2: When we pray, God hears us. And so He listens to us. He gives us His attention when we pray. And you just stop and think about how awesome is that. How many people do you have in your life? Do not shout out. How many people do you have in your life who will unfailingly stop everything that they're doing, so to speak, and give you their undivided attention every time you speak to them? I suspect it's not very many, not even very many human beings. And to think that this is true related to God Almighty concerning us in our lives.

0: we are on the home stretch in our study of 1 John here on According to the Scriptures. You know, good communication is a key ingredient in any healthy relationship. That's also true of our relationship with God. To have authentic fellowship with the Lord, we need to be communicating with Him. And as we wrap up 1 John, we do so by turning our attention to prayer and two great encouragements to pray. God hears us and responds. Here's Pastor Damian to explain.
1: This morning we continue our series through 1 John, very nearly to the end. We'll look to complete it next week, a series entitled Authentic Fellowship with God. And before John closes this letter, as he's very much doing that in earnest at this point, inspired by the Holy Spirit, he is very keen not to close the letter without speaking to us about the subject of prayer. And of course, it only makes sense to us. After all, how can I possess an authentic or healthy relationship with God without prayer, without talking to Him, or without communicating with Him? In terms of any healthy relationship in our life, the communication is the lifeblood of the health of that relationship. It's the principal means by which we get to know another person in a relationship, and it's the principal means by which our lives then become interwoven with one another spiritually, emotionally, intellectually. And so authentic fellowship with God necessitates a prayer life with God. And as a strong inducer

and encouragement to prayer, notice two promises that John makes to us, known to us from God concerning our prayers to him. And in verse 14, first, and we'll unpack this verse eventually in its entirety, but we'll begin by noticing that phrase of John concerning our prayers as Christians to God, and that is those words where he declares, now this is the confidence that we have in him, and here it is, that if we ask anything according to his will, and then here it is, these three words, he hears us. And here we have to stop as Christians and deal with this issue that we don't really have to deal with when we're a new Christian, but after we've known the Lord for years, or we've known him for decades, we have to deal with a curse of familiarity. Things that ought to produce a wow and a sense of awe within our lives every time we encounter them, but then over time, they cease to have that kind of an impact upon us. And so to just stop on our tracks this morning in those three words in this verse, that when we pray, God hears us. And so he listens to us, he gives us his attention when we pray. And you just stop and think about how awesome is that. How many people do you have in your life? Do not shout out. How many people do you have in your life who will unfailingly stop everything that they're doing, so to speak, and give you their undivided attention every time you speak to them? I suspect it's not very many, not even very many human beings. And to think that this is true related to God Almighty concerning us in our lives. And what an awesome thing it is. I know there's the lament within our culture at the overuse of the word awesome. And it's associated with everything. This ice cream is awesome. This meatloaf is awesome. Whatever it is awesome. And so the word has been so heavily used that it's been almost rendered useless, and is a great disservice to us as individuals and as a culture, because when you finally hit something that's really awesome, we don't have the vocabulary for it. But here's something that's really awesome, that God listens to us when we talk to him. Now, if we pray and it feels like our prayers are going nowhere, it's important for us to understand as Christians that that is just a feeling. That is not the reality about our prayers. And I'd like to remind us this morning and reveal to some of us this morning the very scene that our prayers enter into every single time that we pray. And in fact, you might just turn a dozen pages or so to the right in your Bible, to the book of Revelation, and see it with your own eyes as I read it in Revelation chapter 4. And the Apostle John, the same apostle, he writes immediately, verse 2, I was in the Spirit, and behold, a throne set in heaven. And one sat on the throne, and he who sat there was like a jasper and a sardis stone in appearance. And there was a rainbow around the throne, in appearance like an emerald. And around the throne were 24 thrones, and on the thrones I saw 24 elders sitting, clothed in white robes, and they had crowns of gold on their heads. And from the throne proceeded lightnings, thunderings, and voices. Seven lamps of fire were burning before the throne, which are the seven spirits of God. Before the throne there was a sea of glass like crystal, and in the midst of the throne and around the throne were four living creatures full of eyes in front and in back. And the first living creature was like a lion, the second living creature like a calf, the third living creature had a face like a man, and the fourth living creature was like a flying eagle. And the four living creatures, each having six wings, were full of eyes around and within, and they do not rest day or night, saying, Holy, holy, holy, Lord God Almighty, who was and is to come. And whenever the living creatures give glory and honor and thanks to him who sits on the throne, who lives forever and ever, the 24 elders fall down before him who sits on the throne and worship him who lives forever and ever, and cast their crowns before the throne, saying, You are worthy, O Lord, to receive glory and honor and power, for you created all things, and by your will they exist and were created. And the throne
throne of God is mentioned 12 times in that relatively short passage of Scripture, and every single time we pray, our prayers go before that throne. This is the environment that our prayers enter into, and it's mind-blowing, at least to me, that people like us, sinners like us, have access to that scene. And not only that we have access to that scene, but we have access to it anytime we choose to access it. The second promise John communicates to us concerning our prayers is in verse 15. If we know that God hears us, whatever we ask, we know that we have the petitions that we have asked of Him. That is, that when we pray, God not only listens to our prayers, but He responds to our prayers, that He answers our prayers. So our prayers are effectual, our prayers are effective, and God makes our prayers effectual. The word effectual is a biblical term. James wrote about the fervent, effectual prayers of a righteous man. And the word effectual is a wonderful Bible word, and it speaks of, and here's a definition for it, it is something inanimate or abstract being successful in producing a desired or intended result. In other words, that God takes our inanimate and abstract prayers. And if you don't think some prayers are abstract, you haven't been to prayer meetings. I have heard many abstract prayers in my Christian life, and I have offered many abstract prayers in my life, and the Lord knows how to hear them and translate all of it. And what happens then is God takes our inanimate and abstract prayers and makes them successful by answering our prayers, by giving us our desired result. So God doesn't listen to us absent-mindedly in a way that is proverbial, related to the husband that sits at the kitchen table early in the morning with a newspaper in his hand and people are talking to him and he grunts related to things, but isn't paying attention to anything that's being said at all. He's completely distracted. God never does that. And He listens to our prayers very seriously, very attentively. And not only does He listen to them, but John wants us to know that we're to be confident that He then answers those prayers. Now, in my opinion, we can hardly be provided with two greater encouragements to pray, greater motivations for prayer, than those two encouragements that John has given to us here by the Holy Spirit. In fact, they are on a par with the greatest thing that is ever said is an encouragement to prayer, spoken by Jesus Himself in Luke chapter 11. He said, "So I say to you, ask and it will be given to you, seek and you will find, knock and it shall be opened to you. For everyone who asks receives, and he who seeks finds, and to him who knocks it will be opened." Now, before we examine the two very, very wise qualifications or limitations that God places on these promises related to prayer, it's important that we notice that opening phrase of verse 14. "Now this is the confidence that we have in Him." Again, John is very keen not to close this letter of 1 John without addressing the subject of prayer. And it is interesting for him to close related to the subject of prayer. There's so many other things he could have chosen to speak about, could have chosen to talk about the importance of loving one another, the importance of holiness, some aspect of the Holy Spirit, or the unity within the body of Christ. But no, he is going to close this letter is a part of it on prayer. And of course, instruction on prayer is always valuable. But when John brings up prayer at this point in his letter, it's not random. It's not disconnected from the rest of the letter. It is deliberate. And it is tied to the entire focus of the letter.
and that is, it is one more encouragement to follow and to hold on to the Jesus as he is. Jesus as he's described in the scriptures, as opposed to the Jesus that's created out of the imaginations of false teachers and those who deny his incarnation and his deity. To believe that he was born into human history, in to believe in his incarnation, born into the world as the sinless Son of God, fully God, fully man, all at the same time, who died on the cross as a satisfying payment for our sins, was buried, rose again on the third day, and who calls us, on us as his disciples, to then live a holy life as a manifestation of his love and his power within our lives. All of that, unlike what the false teachers were teaching about Christianity and Jesus, that John is addressing in the letter. And so John wrote this letter to inoculate us as Christians against the false teaching and false teachers. And here he gives us one more reason for rejecting the false teaching and rejecting the false teachers. And it is because one of the casualties of believing in these heretical redefinitions of Jesus is prayer. Because it is only the real Jesus, as he is described in the scriptures, who can provide us with this kind of confidence related to prayer. Confidence in prayer and confidence in access to God in prayer belongs solely to the Christian. And why is that? Because as John wrote, this access to God and this confidence concerning our prayers is found only in Jesus. Again, notice the phrase in verse 14. This is the confidence we have in him and only in him. And so we ask ourselves, who is John talking about when he refers to this him in verse 14? And he's referring to the same person he referred to twice as the Son of God in the previous verse in 13. He is referring to Jesus. And not only did these false teachers and Gnostics not possess this kind of confidence related to prayer, they did not even possess any kind of access to God at all, nor could they offer it to anybody else that was following them in their error. And you stop and think about that. As a Christian who engages in the privilege of prayer all of the time. You just stop and think, which of us as Christians would choose to abandon the authentic Christianity that is ours as Christians? Which of us would choose to abandon our life of instant access to God in prayer and this kind of confidence concerning our prayer, to then abandon that for a prayerless Christianity, or a Christianity that is wrongly defined by the false teachers and does not contain this access to God, nor this confidence before God? It's a horrific thought. You think about the blessing that is our life to be able to sing worship and praise to him, which is prayer. To when we get devastating news in our life, or something happens like is happening in the Middle East, and some of these things we don't even know what to pray, how to put it all into words. There's so many things that need to be prayed, and the Lord can recognize the prayer that the groaning in the Spirit is within our lives. And all of the things where we begin the day by saying, good morning, Lord. We end the day by saying, good night, Lord. And all of the prayers in between. And imagine a Christianity without that kind of confidence and without that kind of access. It's a horrible thing. And John knew that it would impact his audience in that way and impact us today as one more reason to stay away from false definitions of Jesus that not only pervaded the ancient world, but our world even yet today. No one
has this kind of access or confidence in prayer except Christians, because only Christians possess the sole mediator required to make it happen, the sole mediator who confidence and allow us to approach God with a righteous basis upon which to approach him.

Chapter 2, for there is one God and one mediator between God and men, the man Christ Jesus, who gave himself a ransom for all to be testified in due time. Jesus himself in John chapter 4, here's John again in his gospel by the Holy Spirit. Jesus declared, I am the way, singular, I am the way, the truth, and the life. No man comes to the Father but by me. And some people dislike it, but the truth of God is that no prayer gets through to him except through Jesus. And concerning Jesus in this regard, Jesus has not only provided us with access to the very throne of God in heaven, but he has wonder of wonders, and he is the only one that could have done it. He has taken that throne that we have read about in Revelation chapter 4, and he has turned that throne of God into a throne of grace. Think of that. What was required of someone that only Jesus could do to turn that throne of God from a throne of judgment to a throne of grace in our lives, from which, as we approach that throne in prayer, God only dispenses grace and mercy into our lives. Hebrews chapter 4, seeing then, the writer of Hebrews says, that we have a great high priest, speaking of Jesus, who has passed through the heavens, Jesus, the Son of God, let us hold fast our confession. For we do not have a high priest who cannot sympathize with our weaknesses, but was in all points tempted as we are, yet without sin. Let us therefore come boldly to the throne of grace, that we may obtain mercy and find grace to help in time of need. This bold access to God is only ours because of Jesus' shed blood, his death upon the cross for us. Hebrews chapter 10. Therefore, brethren, having boldness to enter the holiest by the blood of Jesus, by a new and living way, which he consecrated for us through the veil, that is his flesh, and having a high priest over the house of God, let us draw near with a true heart and full assurance of faith, having our hearts sprinkled from an evil conscience and our bodies washed with pure water. Let us hold fast the confession of our hope without wavering, for he who promised is faithful. The writer of the book of Hebrews again in chapter 8. Now, this is the main point of the things we are saying. We have such a high priest who is seated at the right hand of the throne of majesty in the heavens, a minister of the sanctuary and of the true tabernacle, which the Lord erected and not man. Hebrews chapter 1, God who at various times and in various ways spoke in time past to the fathers by the prophets, has in these last days spoken to us by his Son, whom he has appointed the heir of all things, through whom also he made the worlds, who being the brightness of his glory and the express image of his person, and upholding all things by the word of his power, when he had by himself purged our sins, sat down at the right hand of the majesty on high as our high priest and our intercessor. And of the great physical demonstration of the access to God the Father that Jesus has provided to mankind, the gospel according to Mark tells us that in the moment that Jesus died upon that cross, Jesus cried out with a loud voice, he breathed his last, and then the veil of the temple, and that veil in that temple, Jewish temple, represented the separation between man and God, a separation due to our sin that had existed from the time of the Garden of Eden. And so then the veil of the temple was torn, Mark tells us, in two from top to bottom. And so when the centurion who stood opposite him saw that, he cried out like this and breathed his last. He said of Jesus, truly this man was the Son of God. And I say again from Hebrews chapter 10, therefore, brethren, having boldness to enter the holiest by the blood of Jesus, by a new and living way, which he consecrated for us through the veil, that is his flesh. Jesus has provided us
with a

0: living way to God, and he has provided it through the veil of his flesh. That is, just as the high priest had access to the Holy of Holies in the physical temple by passing through the veil, Jesus' death, the sacrifice of his body, was required in order to provide us with access, not to the Holy of Holies of a physical building, not to the model of heaven, which it was, but into heaven itself.
1: 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This is According to the Scriptures, and we're nearing the end of Pastor Damian Kyle's study in 1 John, a series we've titled Authentic Fellowship with God. 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

God created the universe and He created you. He is trying to get through to you that you were never meant to do life without His help. There is hope, so keep listening.

See, the non-believers are walking in darkness. If you're in complete darkness, everyone, you have no clue. People can tell you you're lost, but you're walking around going, I know exactly what I'm doing, but you don't know what you're doing. When you say there is no heaven, you're wrong. And you think you're right. And so you don't even know. You're not sure which way is up or down. And that's what a lot of people are right now. They have no clue. They have no direction. That's why the Lord says they're lost.

0: Welcome to Apply Within, a verse-by-verse study of the Word of God with Pastor Bob Davis of North Country Chapel. We invite you to join with us as we, by the power of God's Holy Spirit, apply His Word within our own hearts as we study line upon line, precept upon precept, verse-by-verse through the Bible. Jesus claims to be the light of the world as our study of John continues in chapter 8, verse 12. Here's Pastor Bob.
1: Then spake Jesus again unto them, saying, I am the light of the world. He that followeth me shall not walk in darkness, but shall have the light of life. So this is something for every one of us. Jesus continues on with his teaching. That's what he was doing when the Pharisees stopped him. But notice, it was just an interruption. They didn't stop him. He goes on and teaches again. And he makes another one of his great I am statements. In chapter 6, we heard him say this, I am the bread of life, the bread from heaven. I am the bread of life. Your fathers ate manna in the wilderness, yes, but I am the true bread from heaven, the bread of life. That I am is a title. In Exodus chapter 3, God calls Moses, and Moses is 80 years old and doesn't want the job. God was not taking no for an answer from Mo. I seriously, if you're truly his, he won't take no for an answer from you either. I've heard Christians say, I'm never going to forgive him. I'm never going to forgive her. And I say, you will. How do you know? Because God said you will. Do you want to walk with God? Yes. Then you are going to forgive or you can't. You want to walk with God? Then you're going to forgive and forget and let it drop it and we're going to go on. That's what Jesus tells us. So look at Exodus chapter 3. I'm just going to read two verses. You can read the whole chapter. It's really cool. But verses 13 and 14. And Moses, he's looking for an excuse not to go. Moses said to God, behold, or look, when I come to the children of Israel, and shall say to them, the God of your fathers has sent me to you. And they'll say to me, what is his name? What shall I say to them? What should I tell them? And God simply said to Moses, I am that I am. And God said this, this is what you shall say to the children of Israel. I am has sent me to you. It's a title. It means the eternally existent one, always was, always am, always will be, God, eternally existent. Jesus is actually, and you'll see him do it quite a few more times, Jesus is actually using the title that God himself used. Now, to the Pharisees and the scribes and the doctors of the law, that is blasphemy because they understand clearly he is saying, I'm God, using the title that God used. They know that old burning bush Moses scripture. Those leaders know that. So he's using the name of God. And the Pharisees will call it blasphemy. They've already said that he's been blaspheming, want him dead anyway. Now they got more. And they will eventually, by the way, put him to death. They will. He says, I am the light of the world. In the same way, Jesus says, there's only one God who is the source of life. Now get this. What he's claiming to be is that one God. I am the light of the world. Now, who can say that? God is light, John will write in 1 John. And in him is no darkness at all. God is light. And Jesus just said, I am the light of the world. Yes, again, not only using the title, but he is claiming to be God Almighty in human flesh. And I am just amazed when I hear teachers or preachers or whatever they are, scholars, say that Jesus never actually claimed to be God. I mean, we're only in chapter 8. We've seen it 4 or 5 times already. Just in the Gospel of John, never mind Matthew, Mark, and Luke. Get it? So when someone tells you that, just go back to where you read it and read it again. Don't have to fight with them. Don't have to go and fisticuffs and make them know you're right. Just know, yes, he did. Yes, he did. He claimed it again right here in chapter 8. John chapter 1, verses 4 and 5. John writes, in him, Jesus Christ, was life, and the life was the light of men. And the light shineth in the darkness, and the darkness comprehended it not. Men refused to believe. Not they couldn't, they wouldn't. He keeps telling the Pharisees, it's not that you cannot believe, it's that you won't. When someone says to you, well, I just don't have enough faith. Yes, you do. You may choose not to use it, but yes, you do. Well, I can't forgive. Yes, you can. Of course you can. Jesus has forgiven me. I can forgive. He's forgiven you. You can. Of course you can. If you won't, that's a whole nother Bible study. And he says to them, you won't believe in me. Not you can't. But that's what John is saying. In him, Jesus Christ, was life. And the life was the light of men. And the light shineth in the darkness, and the darkness comprehended it now. Refused him, wouldn't have him. And Jesus finishes it off. I read you the verse and I broke it up, so let me read it again. Verse 12. Then spake Jesus again unto them, saying, I am the light of the world. Now listen to the rest. He that followeth me, he or she, shall not walk in darkness, but shall have the light of life. The one that follows me will never walk in darkness, but shall have the light of life. The one that follows me will, how long? Never walk in darkness. Can you belong to Jesus Christ and walk in darkness? Can be done. To follow means this, to believe on him, to trust in him, and to, by God's grace, walk in him day by day. It's not just you believed once when you were seven and you got baptized and it's all been roses and rainbows. No, it's been a daily walk. It is a daily walk. And if you had a rough day today, the good thing about this is right now you can start all over afresh. Now, the unsaved, if you choose to say, Jesus sounds kind of cool, but that's just not my thing. I don't want that. And okay, well, you can call yourself whatever you like the term to use, but the Bible says that you are, you refuse to believe. You are a non-believer. Unsaved is the word you could use. So the unsaved, the non-believer, is walking around. They are walking around in darkness. Now, light reveals. Light makes things visible. 1 Corinthians chapter 2. Verses 11 through 14. Now, we have received not the spirit of the world, but the spirit which is of God, that we might know the things that are freely given to us by God, which things also we speak, not in the words which man's wisdom teaches, but which the Holy Spirit teaches, comparing spiritual things with spiritual. Verse 14 of 1 Corinthians 2. But the natural man, the non-believer, receives not the things of the Spirit of God. Why? They are foolishness to him, neither can he know them because they are spiritually discerned. When you and I come to Jesus Christ, that's what he's saying. The one that follows me will never walk in darkness from that point on. We'll be learning and growing, and it will never stop. We'll be learning through all eternity. We'll never walk in darkness. We'll have the light of life, Jesus Christ himself. But these things that you and I are learning are spiritually discerned. So your average garden variety non-believer can read through their Bible, but they don't know what's being said. I could pick it up and read it through. That's why, because I always wondered this in my own mind. People say, well, I've read through the Bible two or three times, and then I read through the Tibetan Book of the Dead, and I've decided, you know, the Wicca religion is for me. Of those two, that one made more sense to me than the Bible did. And you think, you know why? Because these things are spiritually discerned. Those things are of the devil. They're earthly. They're sinful. And you think, you know, the Word of God is a lamp unto your feet and a light to your path. You are nowhere safe to walk, but it's spiritually discerned. You must be born again. And that's what Jesus is telling them. But if you'll notice, let me read the language. Then spake Jesus again unto them, verse 12, saying, I'm the light of the world. He that follows me shall not walk in darkness, but shall have the light of life. Notice something. It's clear here, if you will hear it. I'm not adding anything in, but notice this. He's not just the light of the world to the children of Israel. Get it? He's the light of the world to the Gentiles. The call is to everyone, not just a certain chosen few. He's not, yeah, he's saying it to these people that are listening, but the message is going to go out from Israel through the whole world. Go out to the highways and byways. You know, take this to the ends of the earth. Give them the message. The message is this. He's the light to the Gentiles as well. Not just the Jewish people. Not just the people in Europe, not just the people over there in Africa, but even the people in America or South America, all over the planet. That's a great point that I think is overlooked. Jesus is for everybody if they want him. He's for you if you want him, if you recognize that you don't know what you're doing. And that your life's a mess and it's all upside down and you're not sure whether you're upside down or right side up and you can't tell. Jesus is the answer for that. The Pharisees therefore say to him, verse 13, you bear record of yourself. Jesus answered and said unto them, though I bear record of myself, yet my record is true, or my witness is true. For I know where I came from. And I know where I'm going, whither I go. But you cannot tell whence I came and whither I go. You judge after the flesh. I judge no man. And yet, if I judge, my judgment is correct and true, for I am not alone, but I am the Father that sent me. Okay, put all that together. He's the light of the world. He just claimed to be God. They're mad at him already. They've already said he's blasphemed. That's another blasphemy in their minds. And they're saying, you're just talking about yourself. We're supposed to believe you just because you say it. The Pharisees want to argue with him. They want to challenge him. They challenge Jesus, and they challenge him from a legal standpoint. Meaning what? They challenge him right out of the law, God's word, the law of Moses, the old covenant. They say, illegally, you don't have a leg to stand on. You're testifying all by yourself about yourself. This wouldn't stand up in court. You couldn't, you're just going to run in court and say, hey, I'm innocent and I'm a nice guy. And the court's not going to believe that. Why? Because you're saying it about you, right? That's their point. The law ain't going to let you get away with this. If we took you into the court, we'd go by the law of Moses. No way. In the law, remember this, everyone. I'll read it to you, but the individual's testimony was not enough. It's never enough. If you're guilty of this, we're going to put you to death. What are you going to say, first of all? I didn't do it. Well, or if not, there's something kind of wrong with you. So your testimony alone, it won't stand. Not in a court of law, even today, because our legal system is based on the law of Moses. In the law, an individual's testimony is not enough. It wouldn't be sufficient at all by itself. The individual could be lying, so you need two or more witnesses. Deuteronomy 19:15, one witness shall not rise up against a man for an iniquity or for any sin in any sin that he sins. At the mouth of two witnesses or at the mouth of three witnesses shall the matter be established. Two or more witnesses. Didn't Jesus just use that at the beginning of the chapter? And all the eyewitnesses left, and he said, where are your accusers? Is anybody accusing you? No, there's no witnesses left. Well, if there's no witnesses, we don't have a case. Go and sin no more. Remember? They thought he was just another man. Right? They just think he's some guy from Galilee. And they refused to believe that he was the eternal Son of God like he said he was. They refused to accept that he would be equal with God. And listen to what he says. You don't know what you're talking about. You're judging, well, what's his word? You judge after the flesh. How many of us judge after the flesh? Yeah, we do, don't we? We'll throw some scripture in it, but how do we judge? After the flesh. How come? Because we can't see the heart. He says, you judge according to the flesh. You only see what you're seeing. You don't even know who I am or what I'm really all about, and you won't listen. And basically what he's saying is, I know where I came from. I came from the Father. That's why I came from heaven. You don't know where I came from, but I know where I came from. And by the way, you don't know where I'm going, and I know where I'm going. When you guys put me to death, I'm going back to the Father. You don't know it. I'm trying to tell you, but you won't listen, but I know it. So in other words, the truth doesn't change if everybody around you doesn't accept it. And that seems to be the world today. Truth, they'll say, is not absolute. If the whole world says it's right to do this, then all of a sudden it becomes right. And if the whole world says now it's no longer right to do that, then it becomes wrong. But the truth is, truth never changes. Right never becomes wrong. Wrong never becomes right. Get it? And God says, woe to those who call wrong right and right wrong and dark light, etc. And that's what's going on. He knew that he'd come from heaven and he knew he was going back. They did not know where he came from or where he was going. The problem with the Pharisees was that they judged by outward appearances. The flesh. They judge according to the flesh. Human standards. You know why? That's all we have. That is all we have. So who of us should be judging? Well, the answer comes to a total of none. But then people start pulling out scriptures and say, well, I can do this and I can do it. Yeah, okay. Just answer the question, who should be judging? Jesus said, the Father, right? Should be doing the judge. God Almighty. They're judging by human standards. In other words, they're judging by what they think they know about him, where they think he came from. Remember, they argued that he's from Galilee and Messiah has to come from Bethlehem. Remember all that silly argument? They didn't know where he was born. They didn't care. And so they're judging by human standards. And that's why Jesus will say, Matthew 7:1, judge not, lest you be not judged, for with what measure you hand it out, it's going to come back at you. He says, I judge no man, verse 15. Yet if I were to judge, my judgment is true, for I am not alone, but I am Father that sent me. Okay? So keep this in mind. Jesus did not come to judge or to condemn any one of those Pharisees or Sadducees. He didn't come for that. He came to shed his blood for them, to call them home, to call them to himself, just like all the other people he ran into, even his enemies. Jesus said, love your enemies. Even his enemies, sworn enemies because they wanted to be, he loved them. So take note, he didn't come to judge or condemn. He came to save them, and they said no, some of them. Be careful. And don't become all about judging others. We need to be like Jesus, not like the devil. And it's kind of easier to be a little more like the devil, because the devil is the accuser of the brethren, and he's ripping us to shreds constantly. And Jesus Christ, our advocate with the Father, is there in the throne room. And the devil says, well, look at Bob. And Jesus says what? That's on me. I took that one. I paid. That's on me. Devil says something about you. Jesus says, that's mine. That's on me. It's forgiven. And Jesus points it out to them in verse 16. He is one with the Father. So his judgment would be spiritual, righteous, and true. That's why we're told, leave it to him. We can judge, but not to condemnation. We can judge for identification. It is also written in your law that the testimony of two men is true, or usable, trustable. I am one that bears witness of myself, and the Father that sent me bears witness of me. There's two witnesses, he said, my Father and me. Remember, the Father spoke out loud when Jesus came out of the water at his baptism. This is my Son, in whom my beloved Son, in whom I am well pleased. He spoke out loud from heaven. He spoke out loud from on the Mount of Transfiguration. My beloved Son, Peter, listen to him. Remember, instead of talking, right? He says, I am one that bear witness of myself, and the Father bears witness of me. And they said to him, they have no clue what he's talking about, but they're mocking sort of, where is your Father? Jesus answered, you neither know me nor my Father. If you had known me, you should have, or you would have known my Father also. These words Jesus spoke in the treasury, right there in the temple area, as he taught in the temple, and no man laid hands on him. No one even put a finger on him because his hour had not yet come. It wasn't time to arrest Jesus. When it's time, they don't even have to come and get him. They did, but he said, you don't need the weapons. I'm turning myself in right now. Here am I. Take me. Why? Because my hour is now. The time for him to die. Jesus says, you are right. The law of Moses does require two witnesses minimum, two or more. And he says, and I bear witness of myself, and my Father that sent me bears witness of me also. There are your two witnesses. So we're right according with the law. The Pharisees sort of mock him, and they say, oh, really? Basically, where is your Father then? Where is the other witness? We want to talk to him. Where is your Father? Listen to this. They claimed to know the law, but they didn't know the God of the law. They were talking to Jesus Christ there, God Almighty. So these experts had God right in front of them and didn't even recognize him, didn't even know who they were talking to. Common people, regular people who really knew they were a mess, they loved the Lord and saw him as their Savior and Lord. But the Bible experts, they're just too good at all this, and they claimed to know the law, but they didn't know the God of the law. He says, they didn't recognize their Messiah, and therefore they can't recognize their God either. They didn't recognize their Messiah, and they don't know the Lord their God. You can't know one without the other, because Jesus says, I and my Father are one. You can't say that you know God and not have Jesus Christ. You can't say that you have Jesus and not know the Father. You can't do it. You can't separate them. The cults do that. They'll say, Jesus isn't the Son of God, but we believe in God. No, you don't. Because if you don't know the Son, you don't know the Father. And if you don't know the Father, you don't know the Son. And I like this because it's not time yet. They can't even touch him. They can't lay a finger on Jesus. Christian, are you afraid? Are you afraid sometimes? Catch yourself afraid. Well, what if this happens? What if that happens? Well, here's what I'm learning. They can't lay a finger on you until it's time. They were right there in the treasury, right there. They have the temple guards, the temple police, the temple soldiers, really, is what they are. And they couldn't even touch him. And the reason they couldn't touch him, the Bible says, is it's not time for you to touch me. When it's time, you can touch me all you want. That's up to my Father. But right now, no, I'm busy. I'm teaching. And he kept teaching. There was nothing they could do because his hour had not yet come. It wasn't time for him to be crucified, to shed his blood, to go to the cross and suffer. But he will. And it's coming up soon. Because we're already in chapter 8. It's coming up soon. He will. But not until it's time.
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National Weather Service in Missoula has issued a severe thunderstorm warning for West Central Idaho County in Central Idaho until 5 p.m. Mountain Daylight Time or 4 p.m. Pacific Daylight Time. At 4:18 p.m. Mountain Daylight Time or 3:18 p.m. Pacific Daylight Time, a severe thunderstorm was located near Whitebird, or 18 miles southwest of Grangeville, moving north at 25 miles per hour. Hazard, 60 miles per hour wind gusts and half dollar size hail. Source, radar indicated.

The National Weather Service has issued severe thunderstorm watch number 249, effective until midnight Pacific Daylight Time Friday. This watch includes the following counties in Idaho: Clearwater, Idaho, Latah, Lewis, and Nez Perce, and the following counties in Washington: Essodon, Columbia, Garfield, and Whitman. Remember, a severe thunderstorm watch means the conditions are favorable for the development of severe weather, including large hail and damaging winds, in and close to the watch area. While severe weather may not be imminent, persons should remain alert for rapidly changing weather conditions and listen for later statements and possible warnings. 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Repeating, severe thunderstorm watch number 249 has been issued until midnight Pacific Daylight Time Friday for the following counties in Idaho: Clearwater, Idaho, Latah, Lewis, and Nez Perce, and the following counties in Washington: Essodon, Columbia, Garfield, and Whitman.

National Weather Service in Missoula has issued a severe thunderstorm warning for West Central Idaho County in Central Idaho until 5:30 p.m. Mountain Daylight Time or 4:30 p.m. Pacific Daylight Time. At 4:45 p.m. Mountain Daylight Time or 3:45 p.m. Pacific Daylight Time, a severe thunderstorm was located 10 miles northwest of Whiteburg or 13 miles west of Grangeville, moving north at 25 miles per hour. Hazard, 2-inch hail and 60 miles per hour wind gusts. Source, radar indicated. Impact, people and animals outdoors will be injured. Expect hail damage to roofs, siding, windows, and vehicles. Expect wind damage to roofs, siding, and trees. Locations impacted include Cottonwood, Ferdinand, and Caterville.

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In Joshua 1, we read, "This is my command, be strong and courageous. 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

0: As Christians, we're called to finish the race that God has set before us. But how will you finish and what difference will your life make is the question our teacher Mike McIntosh asks.
1: This man, like David, finished his course in his generation. And you and I are all going to finish our course. But what is it that we have accomplished for God's kingdom?

0: We're glad to have you join us for today's broadcast as we continue our survey of the book of Acts here on Chapter and Verse. Finish Your Course is the topic and title of our current focus. In a relay event, there's one person who's considered the anchor. The promises of God are founded upon the solid foundation of Jesus Christ, and they are anchored to our lives by His love. A love that can safely be depended upon to keep us firmly tied to our loving Father and our eternal reward that He so graciously secured on our behalf. Jesus is our hope and the anchor of our soul. He is who we need to focus on and pattern our lives after if we're to make a difference in this life. Prepare for an encouraging study with our teacher, Mike McIntosh, as we conclude the message, Finish Your Course.
1: Our tongue, it's a crazy thing, what it can do. I'd like you to turn to James, would you please? James is after the book of Acts. It's getting very close to Revelation, but it's not there. So go down to Hebrews on your right side, and you're right there. Our tongue, chapter 3, verse 1. My brethren, let not many of you become teachers or rulers, knowing that we shall receive a stricter judgment. For we all stumble in many things, and if anyone does not stumble in word, he's a perfect man. Now that word perfect is a little bit different than perfecto. This is mature, perfection to a maturity level. Indeed, if anyone does not stumble in word, he's perfect man, also able also to bridle the whole body. Indeed, we put bits in horses' mouths that they may obey us, and we turn their whole body. Look, also at ships. Although they are so large and are driven by fierce winds, they are turned by a very small rudder wherever the pilot desires. Even so, the tongue, now he's comparing the tongue to ships and to animals and to a person's perfection. Even so, the tongue is a little member and it boasts great things. See how great a forest a little fire kindles. That's our tongue, isn't it? Have you ever said something and then immediately you wish you could go, take that back. And the image, the tongue is fire, now a world of iniquity. The tongue is so set among our members that it defiles the whole body. And it sets on fire the course of nature. And it is set on fire by hell. For every kind of beast and bird, of reptile and creature of the sea is tamed and has been tamed by mankind, but no man can tame the tongue. It's an unruly evil full of deadly poison. With it, our tongue, we bless our God and Father, and with it, our tongue, we curse men who have been made in the similitude of God. Out of the same mouth proceeds blessing and cursing. My brethren, would you read these last six words together? These things ought not to be so. Does that make sense? It shouldn't be so that we can bless God, but then we can leave church and over lunch dissect a couple of people like we're in an anatomy class, you know, just ripping them. He says it should not be so. Our tongues should not be schizophrenic. Does a spring send forth fresh water and bitter from the same opening? What's the answer, yes or no? No. You either have good water coming out of the spring or you have bad water. Can't do it. Does a spring send forth fresh water and bitter from the same opening? No. Can a fig tree, my brethren, bear olives? Yes or no? No. Can't do it. Or a grapevine, can it bear figs? No. Thus, no spring yields both salt, water, and fresh. That's brackish. You can't have salt, water, and fresh. It would just be horrible to taste. Who's wise and understanding among you? Point at the people on both sides of you. Who is wise and understanding among you? Let him show by good conduct that his works are done in the meekness of wisdom. But if you have bitter envy and you're self-seeking in your hearts, do not boast and lie against the truth. This wisdom does not descend from above, but is earthly, sensual, and demonic. For where envy and self-seeking exist, confusion and every evil thing are there. You may want to underline that. Self-seeking, you know, promoting yourself. Envy, you wish you had what somebody else had. Confusion shows up, and you wonder why there's confusion. Something the matter in your heart. Every evil things are there. But the wisdom, this is one of my favorite all-time how to walk Christian verses. Would you read this out loud with me, verse 17? But the wisdom that is from above is first pure, then peaceable, gentle. And without hypocrisy. That's right. You can judge buying or selling a house, getting a car, your roommates, what classes you're going to take. Everything in life can be filtered right through there. If it's from God and it's His wisdom, number one, it's got to be pure. If there's any murky waters or just anything that's impure, that's not from the Lord. You can tell you don't even need to go through the next steps, except that helps solidify your decision. Gentle. God doesn't push you. He doesn't choke you and take your shirt and blouse and, you know, jack you up. He doesn't do, come on, what are you doing? Doesn't do two arm blocks. He doesn't sack Philip Rivers on you. You know, he's very gentle. He's kind. And when people yell at you and bark at you, that's just not how God works. He brings meekness and gentleness. So we want to know, is this from man or is this from God? That verse, carry it in your purse. And carry it in your wallet. Above all, carry it in your heart. You're in the middle of a meeting. You've got some people that are talking language you haven't understood before. And you know this part of business very well, but they're talking about doing something you don't understand. God, tell me what's going on. And you'll see it's not gentle. It's impure. It's not full of the fruits of righteousness. There's no history that this has been a godly thing. Take that and protect yourself from this day on. That's taking the sword out. And you can filter your entire life through this right here. Just by judging, do these things line up as God said His wisdom would? It has to be willing to yield and full of mercy and good fruits without partiality. The fruit of righteousness is sown in peace by those people who make peace. So now I'd like you to go back to chapter 14 in Acts, and I'd like you to see what happens when they start preaching and many of the Jews turn to Jesus. And then the Gentiles come and say, we'd like to hear you tomorrow. Could you come and do this again? They were hungry for the Word of God. And when people aren't hungry for the Word of God, we have carnality. When people are hungry for the Word of God, we have a lot of Bibles open and pens going and thoughts and ideas and clicking into your iPad Bible program something. It's good to have a hunger for God's Word because He is the bread of life. And the Word of God is the bread of life. And you can feast on this bread and you'll never hunger or thirst again. So you want to be a person like these people that are hungry and willing to say, hey, come and speak to us. Look at verse 19. Then the Jews from Antioch, and that's where the city we were first called Christians, and Iconium, so they've moved along in Asia Minor, came. And having persuaded the multitude, so they turned against Paul and Barnabas, and they got the multitudes to stone Paul. And notice this, they dragged him out of the city, supposing him to be dead. They stoned him, and they dragged him. One commentator says the reason they dragged him out of the city is that they just broke Roman law. And they committed a crime by having a penalty of death an edict going out without the local governor being involved. And notice that he dragged him out. There would be heel marks everywhere they went with him. But they wanted to get him outside of the city so that if they did get caught, it didn't happen inside the boundaries of the city that the Roman proconsul would be responsible for. And how often does sin, especially when we're children, cause us to lie and think we can cover something up by dragging it away and putting a bunch of pillows on it or something? And you can't. God's watching everything. So the fact that they're dragging him away, his body's completely limp, and it's easier apparently and quicker, but there's going to be a trail. And where people are involved, there's always a trail. And there's hypocrisy. It leaves a trail. Envy leaves a trail. The lack of God's wisdom leaves a trail. So they dragged him for dead. However, when the disciples gathered around him, I'd like you to underline that, he rose up and he went into the city. And the next day he departed with Barnabas to Derbe, the last town in this trip to Asia Minor. And then from there he's going to go back to Israel. I'd like you to notice the disciples gathered around him. Now, we don't know what that meant, that he's laying there dead and they didn't do some seance or some spooky thing. There's just a lot of power when men and women love God with all their heart, mind, soul, and strength. And when you love God with everything you have and you try to please him, your family seems to get in order, your marriage gets in order, you're happier at work. Things just have a whole different feeling to them, let alone meaning. You have a light touch instead of a heavy touch. And you're just enjoying the Lord's presence in your life. You take some time to read the scriptures. And before you leave today, I'd like to just give you this. If you're not reading through the Bible once a year, consider this. Read one chapter of Proverbs every day. There's 30 chapters. At the end of the month, you've read the book of Proverbs. Start in December. And then start again in January. That's your devotion. Just read one chapter a day. You'll finish it. By the time you get to Easter, you're going to be a pretty wise woman, pretty wise man. And God will bring things to you that you never noticed before, opportunity, that you can make a decision based on James 3:17. Is it pure, gentle, easy being treated, full of the fruits of righteousness, no hypocrisy? And this is from God. But now a proverb will come to you. It'll just boom, it'll be right there, and it'll be the wisdom you're looking for. I remember sitting in a wealthy man's office on Sunset Boulevard, and I was making a distribution deal for Maranatha Music, and I was checking all these different people up in Hollywood and seeing what they would have to offer. And he had a power trip, obviously. His desk was over the big window that looked down onto Sunset Boulevard. And when you walked into his office, it was rectangular, going left to right. There were no chairs in front of his desk. You had to sit in a sofa, a couch, that was facing the wall going this way, so that when you talked to him, you had to turn your body this way and look down this big space between the two of you. And he got talking away, and I realized, this guy doesn't have a clue. I was told he's a Christian. But I saw a bookcase, and I said, excuse me, sir, do you happen to have a Bible? He said, well, sure, there must be one somewhere. And I found a Gideon's Bible, hardback, from a hotel room that he had stolen from, and obviously it had never been opened. So I get this, and I turn it to Psalm 75, and I hand it to him. I walk back the 10 steps to the couch. I sit down on the couch. I said, read to me verse 5 and 6. And so he begins the reading. Promotion comes neither from the south, nor the north, or the west, but the Lord God lifts up one man and takes down another. This man was bragging about all that he could do for Maranatha Music. And what I was trying to tell him was I was on a mission to Hollywood to find the spiritual people that God would use to further his ministry through music. So this guy's reading, promotion, and he's a promoter, comes not from the north, and God lifts up one, takes, well, I'll be damned. That's what he said. I said, no, you don't want to be damned. You want to be saved. You're missing the whole point here. He said, but this is a really good PR verse here. I've got to use this. I said, you're missing the whole point. God lifts you up or he takes you down. You need to know him. And he didn't get it. So we didn't make a deal. So I want to leave you with this. The next day, he went into the city and he departed to Derbe. There's an old saying, face your fear. Look your biggest fear in life directly in the eyes. This is a courageous man. He goes back to the town where they just murdered him. He's not even fearful. He's got God on his side. God blessed him. God will bless you. You may not have to travel as much as he did. You can cover more ground because you're going at 563 miles an hour through the air. He was going four clops with a mule or a donkey, or paddling a boat, or walking long distances. But this man, like David, finished his course in his generation. And you and I are all going to finish our course. But what is it that we have accomplished for God's kingdom? I had a call on New Year's Day, and there was an accident. And so I went to Scripps on Genesee. It was a 26-year-old man, very handsome, definitely worked out because they had the sheet up to his waist, and he was lying there on the pillow, looked perfect, had a weightlifter's body, he was strong. It was halftime, and they wanted to get some Jell-O. And so he hopped on his motorcycle and wasn't going fast. He was on the way to the 7-Eleven, and there was a lady who was looking at a Sunday advertisement of a house for rent. And she was looking at that address, and she drifted through the stop sign. And he was too close. He went right into her. Flew off his motorcycle, and he hit his head on the curb. The only thing that would tell you that that man was in trouble was a small bruise, smaller than a 25-cent piece, a quarter, right on the side of his lobe, his frontal lobe. And that little bruise took his life. His wife wondered what took him so long to get back. She heard the sirens. He wasn't far from the house. And he was a guy that had the whole world, all of San Diego before him, if he wanted to take it. Our time will come to an end. And we always think that death is for old people, but it's not. When it comes knocking, there's no turning back. The only difference between you and somebody here in the Bible that you're reading about is that they have turned their lives to God, and God has empowered them with the gift of eternal life. And from this point on, we see an explosion that this good news that you can live forever is available. It's not something that you don't have to become religious about, and you have to change every way you live and be a church lady or a church man, all the stereotypes. God changes you from the inside out. And he will change you for the better because he's getting you prepared for that hour that you will leave your body and be present with the Lord. In the meantime, you're walking towards that inevitable point, and you are bringing as many people as you can to meet your Heavenly Father. That's what your life is about. It's not about arguing. It's not about our church is better than your church. It's not about anything other than you loving God. That's all it's about. And he never forces you to love God. Grandchildren, you can give them money and they'll love you. You can give them candy and they'll love you even more. You give them a little bit of money and a lot of candy, you've got them for at least an hour. and then the sugar kicks in and you leave town for a week. God doesn't force us to love him. It's not that you're a really righteous man or righteous woman. It's that God first loved you. And because of that overwhelming love that we can't understand, that we love him back. But somewhere along the line, people get snagged with religion instead of relation. And this is a relationship, an alive experience for you. Shall we stand and shall we pray? Lord, we pray that in our book, you say in Psalm 139, there's books with everything we've said or done, and basically our body and our height and our weight and every little detail about us, that the hour that we complete our mission, only you hold in your hand. And so, Father, we want to be like David, a person that is after your heart. We want to be men and women that are seeking your heart. We're after it. We want contact with it. We're people after your heart in prayer, in song. We just want more of you. And so, Lord, would you just pour out and baptize us as we stand here in front of you with your Holy Ghost. May you empower us to allow the Holy Ghost to speak to us and to aim us in the direction that you have prepared for us. Lord, we humble ourselves before you and we confess to you that we are sinners. But Lord, we ask you this hour, please forgive us of our sins. Forgive us for our weaknesses that we act out, for the unrighteousness. Cleanse us. Bless us with your love this hour. And let us be like Saul, that we will share the gospel. Even if people have to drag us away, we'll come right back. Use this book of Acts to ignite a spiritual awakening in San Diego County. Lord, bring the freshness of the Holy Spirit to this church. Pour out without any measure the fullness of the gospel of Jesus Christ, that we would all be on fire with the truth. That we would hunger as these people did, that they couldn't get enough. And we thank you that Jesus has paid the price for all that we ask forgiveness for. And we ask that Jesus could be glorified through our weak vessels. And it's in his name we ask these things, Father. Amen.
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